0: Radio. Well, it is an honor to be right here on Mount Stage, as I mentioned, in beautiful, wild, and wonderful West Virginia. And do all y'all live here? Well, good. Well, this is a wonderful place. We hope to get to tour here more. And we've had a really busy year this year. We've had a new record, as David mentioned. It came out back in August, called All God's Children. And we've been all over about almost 100 shows, I think, this year. And so it's good to be here in West Virginia. As I mentioned, I'll try to introduce some of these folks up here and tell y'all where they're all from. This guy over here on the banjo is from the great state of Florida, the other panhandle, because I know West Virginia's got that thing up there, you know, kind of panhandle at the top. This guy right here, we're very, very happy to have him in the band. He's one of the best in the business, played with Tim O'Brien here, I believe, on Mountain Stage a couple different times. Y'all make welcome Mr. Corey Walker. Back there on the bass, he can play a lot of different instruments. He's a great dobro player as well as a great bass player. If you've listened to any bluegrass radio, which I mentioned this is on several radio stations, you've undoubtedly heard this guy right here, the big dad of East Nash Grass. Y'all make welcome from Ackworth, Georgia, from Blue Ridge, Georgia originally, Ackworth, Georgia now, Mr. Jeff Parton. Over here on the mandolin, he's going to sing this next song that he wrote, and we're really... East Nash Grass wouldn't have been a thing without him. It came out of his own brain, and we were very worried he wouldn't be able to attend this show because we thought he had a brain-eating amoeba, but it was actually just a tummy ache. Y'all make welcome from Searcy, Arkansas. That's Mr. Harry Clark. And on the fiddle over here, the reigning 2025 IBMA Fiddle Player of the Year. Wow. It's a lot to be proud of. We're very proud of this gal. She's worked with some of the best in the business. And when I was growing up in East Tennessee, she was in Middle Tennessee, and she used to terrorize all these other children in these fiddle contests, and she would beat them all mercilessly. She won so many contests. We're very proud of her to be here. Original member of East Nash Grass. It's Maddie Denton right there.
1: Also, folks over here on the guitar from Chattanooga, Tennessee, on the guitar, that's James Key right there. Please make him welcome, if you will.

Thank you so much, folks. Thanks to the Mountain Stage for having us. We've sure enjoyed being here. Once again, Corey Walker on the banjo, James Key on the guitar, Matty Denton on the fiddle, Harry Clark on the mandolin, Jeff Barton on the bass back there. Play you one more.

0: grass. They don't pick like that on the west side, I'll tell you that much. Their latest album, All God's Children, is out now on Mountain Fever Records. They've got a tour coming up with AJ Lee and Blue Summit. Give it up one more time for East Nash Grass. 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
1: 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I'm WUOT meteorologist Heather Haley. I'll have our week ahead forecasts every Monday afternoon and a look at our weekend every Friday. 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
2: This week's UT Concert Hall is a guest artist recital featuring violinist Borislava Ilcheva and pianist Michael Bunchman. 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I'm Melanie Dodson. 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
0: 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Well, friends, to close out our show, we've got an artist whose songs are like short stories that rock, full of memorable characters, keen observations, and devastating details. You might recognize him as the front man of The Hold Steady, one of the most respected rock bands of the past two decades. Over the years, he's worked with artists like the Mountain Goats, Titus Andronicus, and Patterson Hood. And as a solo artist, he has released 6 albums, including his latest titled Always Been, which was recorded with members of the War on Drugs. Tonight, he's here to grace the Mountain Stage with his new project. Here's Craig Finn and the Band of Forgiveness.

clear out on the weekends when they come. To my sisters with her daughter on the fringe of Philadelphia, the skinny cigarettes and snap and gum. But I'm grateful for the place to stay. I'm caddying on Saturdays. The money's not as good as it was when we were teenagers. Walk back from the golf course, cut through a couple backyards, try to keep my eyes pointed heavenward. In another prior life, the Reverend and his wife

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I explained to them how much it is you mean to me. The cuffs, they made a click as they wrapped around my wrists. Everybody's got some version of security. Somewhere there's a life where the reverend has his wife and Jesus has his ministry in Galilee. But this sunset looks like blood from the windows of this bus, somewhere between Harrisburg and Bethany. Somewhere between Harrisburg and Bethany. Somewhere between Harrisburg and Bethany.

Hey, thank you so much. I'm Craig Finn, and this is the Band of Forgiveness. And this is our fourth show, so thanks for being a part of it. And thanks for being at Mountain Stage, the legendary Mountain Stage. I think it's

Hey, thank you so much. I'm Craig Finn, and this is the Band of Forgiveness. And this is our fourth show, so thanks for being a part of it. And thanks for being at Mountain Stage, the legendary Mountain Stage. I think it's my fourth time here.

The legendary Mountain Stage. I think it's my fourth time here total between my band The Hold Steady and me, and I really do consider it's obviously a legendary program. So I wanted to play a song about another legend while we're on the topic of legends, and this legend is a guy named the Amarillo Kid. And the Amarillo Kid, as you might have guessed, he's from down in Texas, but that's not where he got legendary. That's not even where he got the nickname. You see, if you stay in Amarillo, everyone's the Amarillo Kid. Now, he had to go to Buffalo, New York to get that nickname, and that's where he did the things that made him such a legend. After I wrote the song, I was pretty proud of it, and I played it for a bunch of people, and some people in the audience, some Texans, they came to me and said, "Hey, Craig, down in Texas, we say Amarillo." And I said, "Yeah, I knew that." But up in Buffalo, New York, they say all kinds of crazy stuff. This is about the Amarillo Kid, and this is his story. I was born down in the handle. I was brought up by the strap. When the devil starts to show up in your dreams, then it's hard to get your dreams back. And if I lost my sense of wonder, you can blame it on the banks. The scammers and the skimmers, they swim around together, and every dealer has a fish tank.

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And if your whole thing's where you're coming from, they wonder why you left. I used to play first-person shooters, and I'd spend days inside those games. The speed made my head like a cockpit computer till the wings came off the plane. I was deep in debt and desperate.

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When the whole thing finally happened, they flew me out to Buffalo, New York. Well, the terms were much different than what we'd first discussed, but I was grateful for the work. Deanna was the girl that used to ride around to wait in the car.

Charlotte, sit down on the bed, maybe have another hit, and listen to the legend, the Amarillo Kid. Listen to the legend, the Amarillo Kid. Thanks so much. This is a band of forgiveness. Nelson Devereaux, Ethan Alseth, Joe Strand, all out of Minneapolis, Minnesota, which is my hometown. I want to thank them for being a people of substance. That's a hard thing to find.

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I'm sorry that I wasn't in touch since. 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

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And I'm still not sure. So I decided that I'd call and just check in. Except I was good enough for you back then. You shouldn't be ashamed to bring me around to your new friends. I've been asking around for some sort of system to trust in. Maybe you could put me in touch with some people of substance. I spend way too much time on people without any substance. I spend way too much time on people without any substance. I spend way too much time on people without any substance.

Thank you. So I put out a record in April called Always Been, and a lot of the songs are about the same guy, and this guy is a former priest. He's recently, sort of recently left the priesthood, and the reason he did it was, he never believed in God, which I think is more unusual that he became a priest in the first place. But over the course of the record, he does find faith, and it's at a very inconvenient time after he's already left the priesthood. And when he finds this faith, he changes his name. His name was Nathan, but he becomes Clayton. And the reasons for that are, they're discussed in the song.

saved. They said the Lord just reached his hands out, formed me out of clay. I know I've had some problems,

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We can change the names they give us, but we're stuck with who we are. I stuck around after the closing, the barman locks the door. I help him gather glasses up, he lets me sweep the floor. We don't do too much talking.

We used to post up for days in this place in the flats. She'd stare off into space and draw smokestacks on her placemat. She had a dwindling grace and a faith in the industry that never really made any sense to me. While we were combing her place trying to come up with the funds for a phone number friend and an idling car, she said, you know, I probably don't see myself here forever, but for now it's pretty much where we are. I never really argued with her basic observations. I wasn't really into confrontation back then. I was mostly just about sitting in the window, watching the flag out front, just twisting and twisting and twisting and twisting. We mark where we've been with the scars on our skin. We can only sing the songs we've been taught to. Rachel recommended messing with the settings. She said it's better than settling for whatever they give you.

Rachel was practical. She always carried matches. So she didn't have habits, the rituals. She threw salt over her shoulder when they rang for last orders. Held her breath when she got up from the table. Never really mattered that she was 12 years older. Except for when we talked about the 1980s. So I was still showing up to modern European history. Well, she was trying to hold on to her baby. Started out calling me her partner in crime. Neither one of us were supposed to be in the taverns. I had a suspended license and a court case coming up. The judge said he was seeing some patterns. She said at sundown it feels like I'm riding a train I'm not on. That all one sensation is speeding, then sinking. Fridays making eyes at guys cashing their checks. Another form's of magical thinking.

pulled me over 5 minutes from home. 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When I got out, I drove out to my brother's in Denver. He got me a job at a golf course, and I decided to stay there. I heard she'd been living off more of the same. Guess she got with that guy that took IDs at the door. Must have been last winter when I finally tried to text her. The number I had didn't go through anymore. So I was a little bit surprised when Sam got in touch. Asked me to be here. Told me what did it. It's my first trip back after 8 years in Denver. I drove in from the west. Man, the city looks different now. All the luxury lofts that they built from the old factories reminded me of her faith in the industry. Rachel did her best with the deal she'd been dealt. That's what I've got for eulogy.

Thank you. Give it up to the Band of Forgiveness. That's Nelson, Ethan, and Joe. Appreciate them coming out tonight. I'm going to play one to bring us home by myself. And this is a song about two people I knew in my hometown of Minneapolis, Minnesota. Their names are Sean and Sabrina, and they were a couple that I knew. But the thing about Sean is that no one ever called him that. He had a nickname. They called him Shamrock. And Shamrock, he always wore one of those jackets, those Boston Celtics jackets, the green satin ones. You know what I'm talking about? I don't know if they called him Shamrock because he wore the jacket, or he wore the jacket because they called him Shamrock. It was a chicken or the egg kind of thing. I'm 99.9% sure that Shamrock had never been to Ireland, and I'm 98% sure he hadn't been to Boston either. He was a stay in South Minneapolis kind of guy. But him and Sabrina, they fell in love, and this is their story. She met him after summer school, the Hiawatha bus stop, in a knockoff Celtics jacket. Said his crew, they call him Shamrock. His mother died when he was 5, and his dad's some sort of drug cop. But the apple sometimes rolls way down the hill. Sabrina claimed the South Side, but really she's from Richfield. These invisible divisions, they never seem like such a big deal. And she's been working at a wine bar, making jokes about the mouthfeel. She sometimes takes 20s from the till.

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The South Suburban sprawl. And Sabrina's taking classes. And Shamrock's hanging drywall. But his fingernails keep falling off and he comes home pissed and sore.

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Nothing really happens. School became a drag, so she went back to be a waitress. There isn't much to sit on when the old crew comes to visit.

call came in this evening from the County Credit Union. Two guys with masks and pistols crashed in as they were closing. By the time the cruisers came around, they had grabbed the cash and scattered.

0: tell that it was Shamrock. In their ragged satin jacket, this is Boston. Unrehearsed and unprepared to be the only one who cares for a daughter who keeps asking about her father. They pulled their funds together, but somehow she's still broke, walking up to Speedway to get smokes. Walking up to Speedway to get smokes. Thanks to Mountain Stage for having me. Really love coming here. Thank you.
1: Craig Finn, everybody. And the Band of Forgiveness. Craig's about to go out on tour out on the West Coast with Patterson Hood, so make sure you look for that. How about one more big round of applause for Craig Finn and the Band of Forgiveness, everybody? And keep it going for East Nash Grass. And Nikki Bloom. And how about Deb Talon? And Two Runner. And your humble and handsome host. Oh, go on. And of course, a big thank you to everybody here in Charleston, West Virginia. And as always, a special thank you to those of you out there listening in Radioland, because without you, there'd be no Mountain Stage, and that would break my heart. We hope you can join us next week when we welcome Shadowlands, featuring S. Carey and John Raymond, Tay and the Neighborly, Damn Tall Buildings, Aaron McEwen, and Ken Yates. Mountain Stage is produced by Larry Gross and Adam Harris. Senior producer is Jeff Shirley. Associate producers are John Ingram and Mallory Richards. We're engineered by Patrick Stevens, Richie Collins, Blake Roberts, and Greg McGowan. 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Lodging is provided by the Marriott Town Center Hotel, centrally located for the business and pleasure traveler in downtown Charleston, West Virginia. Mountain Stage was founded by Andy Ridenour, Francis Fisher, and Larry Gross. Why don't you go out and hear some live music wherever you are, just as soon as you can? You've been listening to Mountain Stage, live performance radio from the Mountain State of West Virginia.

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2: 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Thank you for joining us for Mountain Stage. We have an encore edition of Mountain Jubilee with Paul Campbell coming up next. Music Through the Night will follow at 10. Also in that 10 o'clock hour, we'll have the latest news headlines from NPR News. 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

0: You've tuned in to Mountain Jubilee, and as I usually say, this program is a joint production of Jubilee Community Arts and WUOT on the air here every Saturday night at 9 o'clock, and then by delayed broadcast on WDVX at 6 o'clock on Sundays as part of our Sunday Jubilee Community Arts programming. Well, tonight I'm going to play at the beginning of the show a remarkable revivalist version of old-time string band music by Old Crow Medicine Show. This is showing why I became a fan of this group very early on. And we'll follow this up with a recording of a very influential but pretty much forgotten group, Longview. Classic bluegrass for sure. Then we'll follow that up with some more IBMA winners from the 1980s as well. But first, Old Crow Medicine Show. This is a very interesting recording. It is a live radio broadcast from Jam 107 FM in Wawa, Ontario, Canada. And we're going to hear 20 minutes of traditional string band music over the airways, starting out with Ruben's Train.
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1: Yes, indeed. This was Greetings from Wawa, Ontario, Canada on JAM 107, Catch C-Core, and the Old Crow Medicine Show. This is a group that was put together and recorded this in 2000, and this was right on the heels of the folk revival, and groups like the Freight Hoppers and the Hackensaw Boys were supported by a lot of interest in old-time music at this time. Well, next up, we're going to have some classic bluegrass. This is a group that I think historically is very influential in the future of bluegrass music, and they are like the Johnson Mountain Boys and J.D. Crow in New South and seldom seen, but you just don't hear much about this group. They got started back at Denton Festival back in 1994. I was there at the 25th celebration of Rounder Records. It was a gathering of various performers from Rounder Records, and Ken Irwin put together a group of six musicians that a year later put together an album, and he called the group The Long View. And it was a group that all became super pickers, that people that you hear from all the time in today's groups. Dudley Connell on guitar, Glenn Duncan on the fiddle, James King, a veteran vocalist and guitar player, and Joe Mullins on the banjo, Don Rigsby on the mandolin, and Marshall Wilburn on the bass. What a group of musicians was assembled. So we're going to hear from their first album called Longview in 1997. And this is an album that had the 1998 Song of the Year and the Recorded Event of the Year. So we're going to start off with that Song of the Year, and it was Lonesome Old Home. And then follow that up with a song called Pale Horse Rider. That was a tune that Roy Acuff made. And these two put together sort of tell you what kind of image the Longview wanted to project, kind of Stanley and Bill Monroe background. So we're going to hear those two, and then we'll follow that up with a Louvin Brothers tune and a Stanley Brothers tune by the group Longview. But first, here's the award-winning Lonesome Old Home.

That's Longview and their self-titled Rounder record that won the award in 1998 for Song of the Year and Recorded Event of the Year. And that same year, the IBMA, International Bluegrass Music Association, put out their own album celebrating award winners from the 1990s. So we'll close out tonight's show listening to a few of these, starting off with Cheek to Cheek with the Blues, which is Dale McCurry tune, and follow that up with a Nashville bluegrass band, and end up tonight's show with Vince Gill, High Lonesome Sound. So these are award winners from IBMA in 1990.

The National Weather Service in Morristown has issued a severe thunderstorm warning for southeastern Loudoun County, east central Mifflin County, southwestern Blount County, central Monroe County, until 10:30 p.m. Eastern Daylight Time. At 9:44 p.m. Eastern Daylight Time, a severe thunderstorm was located 10 miles south of Madisonville, moving northeast at 40 miles per hour. Hazard, 60 miles per hour wind gusts. Source, radar indicated. Impact, expects damage to roofs, siding, and trees. Locations impacted include Merrillville, Madisonville, Vinor, Greenback, Friendsville, Jellico Plains, Fort Loudoun State Park, Coker Creek, Terryville, and McGee-Carson Peninsula. For your protection, move to an interior room on the lowest floor of a building.

Well, that's all we're going to have time for in tonight's version of Mountain Jubilee. I think I'll close out with a little bit more of that Ricky Skaggs and Kentucky Thunder Get Up, John. Hope you enjoyed the show, and I hope you tune in again next week.

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1: This outlaw group came into this town and took over. In the chaos of all that, they accidentally took the life of this sheriff. But what they didn't know is the sheriff had a daughter, and that daughter was coming for vengeance.
0: The Outlaw, Sherry Lee, and Other Western Tales. 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
2: 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We're expecting showers and some storms as we go through the nighttime hours tonight and wake up on Sunday. Partly cloudy skies by the afternoon tomorrow. Temperatures tonight down to around 70, highs in the upper 80s tomorrow. Music through the night is next.
3: The Caledonian Road is in North London, Islington. It's about 2.5 miles long, and if you travel all of those 2.5 miles, you'll see everything from prized Georgian mansions to modest public housing to Pentonville Prison. It used to be called Chalk Road. These days, most Londoners call it the Cali. Composer Sally Beamish remembers the Caledonian Road from her childhood in London. This music is about that time in her life, but also about her journey northward to Scotland, where she now lives. The Caledonian Road by Sally Beamish awaits your journey this hour.
4: Live from NPR News in Washington, I'm Louise Schiavone. At least three people are dead with two injured after a shooter opened fire at an In-N-Out restaurant in Twin Falls, Idaho this afternoon. Boise State Public Radio's James Dawson has more.
5: Twin Falls Police Chief Matthew Hicks says he believes the threat to the community is over, with the suspected shooter found dead nearby, but that it isn't immediately clear how he died. At a press conference, Hicks described the scene as very chaotic.
6: We have literally hundreds of people that were in some way, shape, or form in the area of this restaurant at the time that are being interviewed right now.
5: The shooting took place in Twin Falls' busiest commercial area, with police shutting down roads and a nearby bridge, which is the city's only access to Interstate 84. A Twin Falls city spokesperson says he expects the death and injury count to rise as the investigation continues. For NPR News, I'm James Dawson in Boise.
4: Multiple Russian missiles slammed into Kyiv before sunrise this morning, one of the deadliest nights the Ukrainian capital has seen in weeks. Nine people have been confirmed dead, dozens hurt. Philip Marks has details.
7: Kyiv's mayor called it a brutal night for the city, with the barrage landing as President Trump appears to be backing away from a pledge to expand Ukraine's air defenses. Ukrainian officials say Russia fired more than 24 ballistic missiles at the country and that only one was intercepted, a sign of how thin Ukraine's supply of Patriot interceptors has become. President Zelensky met manufacturer Lockheed Martin executives this week after Trump suggested Kyiv could soon be permitted to build its own Patriots. But on Friday, Trump struck a more cautious tone on that possibility, calling the handover of that technology, quote, a hard thing to give away. For NPR News, I'm Willem Marks.
4: President Trump's social media platform, Truth Social, has started selling an early access version of his posts to investment banks and other institutions. The service is raising ethical questions. NPR's Bobby Allen has details.
8: For $100,000 a month, Truth API offers an early feed of the president's Truth Social posts. Since Trump regularly uses his social media site to make news about the economy and world affairs or hints at government policy, the posts can move the stock market. Former regulators with the Securities and Exchange Commission told NPR the service appears to violate insider trading laws against misusing government information for private gain. In response, a spokeswoman for Trump Media and Technology Group said the new product gives customers faster access to public information, saying critics have, quote, invented new theories of insider trading to attack the president. Government disclosure showed Trump made more than $2 billion while in office last year. Bobby Allen, NPR News.
4: A plane carrying 11 tourists crashed into a Peruvian field today. Two crew members also perished in the outing to view ancient pre-Columbian lines etched into the terrain in the Nazca Desert. Local officials reported the crash on Facebook. This is NPR News in Washington. Most kids in the U.S. are getting a daily dose of caffeine. NPR's Ping Wong has more on a National Center for Health Statistics report.
9: More than 60% of U.S. youth consume caffeine on a given day. Younger kids, ages 2 to 11, are getting it from sweet bakery products, like those made with chocolate or coffee powder, and candy, flavored milk, and other beverages. Adolescents, ages 12 to 19, are getting caffeine from soda, those bakery products, and tea or coffee. The amount of daily caffeine increased with age. Teenagers were getting around 30 milligrams per day, about the amount in a can of cola. The results come from responses to the National Health and Nutrition Examination Survey collected from 2021 to 2023. While moderate caffeine consumption appears to be relatively safe for kids and teens, the study authors warn that caffeinated products may disrupt sleep and that sweets and sodas often come with high levels of added sugar. Ping Huang, NPR News.
4: From Arizona to Montana, a heat dome is bringing dangerously high temperatures to millions of people. In Las Vegas, the mercury hit 115 degrees. El Centro, California was expecting 118. There are warnings for people to stay inside, even as continued hot, dry air is raising concerns about wildfire outbreaks. The National Weather Service has issued a red flag alert for eastern Washington State and eastern Oregon. Wildfires are currently burning in both states. Oregon's Roe Creek Complex fire has grown to 490 square miles with 57% containment. I'm Louise Schiavone, NPR News.
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3: I'm Aaron Kane. It's great to be with you. And for the rest of this hour, it's going to be composers from the British Isles, starting with Cecilia McDowell, who is mostly known for her choral compositions. But for this, she is trading a human voice for a clarinet in a setting of a traditional Welsh song, Aderyn Pur, The Gentle Dove. Peter Sigleris is playing clarinet here with the Chamber Ensemble of London.

0: That was English composer Cecilia McDowell's setting of a traditional Welsh tune, Y Deryn Pur, The Gentle Dove. Yet another love song that uses a bird as go-between. A young man tells a pure dove to go and tell his love how much he loves her. Avian translation barrier notwithstanding, that was clarinetist Peter Siglaris with the Chamber Ensemble of London, conducted by Peter Fisher. Coming up, a harp concerto by the Franz Liszt of the harp. Stay tuned.
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4: This week's UT Concert Hall is a guest artist recital featuring violinist Borislava Ilcheva and pianist Michael Bunchman. Together, they will perform sonatas by Mozart, Claude Debussy, and Johannes Brahms. I'm Melanie Dodson. 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
0: 19th century English composer Elias Parish Alvars did not spend all of his time in England. His skills as a harpist took him to the continent, where he studied in Paris and then Florence. After that, he played harp in the Vienna Opera Orchestra. Alvars made a number of innovations to harp technique, which impressed many of his fellow musicians, including Felix Mendelssohn, Franz Liszt, and Hector Berlioz. In fact, Berlioz supposedly once called Alvars the Franz Liszt of the harp. Here is a harp concerto by Elias Parish Alvars. Marielle Nordmann plays harp here with the Strasbourg Philharmonic Orchestra.

0: The Harp Concerto by composer and harpist Elias Parrish Alvars. That was Mario Nordmann playing harp with the Strasbourg Philharmonic Orchestra, conducted by Theodor Guschelbauer. Another English composer is Drawn North by the Call of Scotland. In a minute.
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2: The famous Fanfare by Copland, a suite for organ and brass by Craig Phillips, music from Star Wars and Aladdin, and the grand sound of the Midmer Losh instrument at Boardwalk Hall in Atlantic City. 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I'm Michael Barone. 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
0: English composer Sally Beamish grew up in a part of North London called Islington, and through Islington runs the Caledonian Road, which has kind of a double meaning for Sally Beamish. She grew up there, so it's a part of her upbringing, but it's also a part of her journey out of there, her journey north to Scotland. Here is The Caledonian Road by Sally Beamish, played by an orchestra from even further north, the Swedish Chamber Orchestra, conducted by Ola Rudner.

0: The Caledonian Road by Sally Beamish. Ola Rudner conducted the Swedish Chamber Orchestra.
1: Shaboozey has a new album that imagines life in the Wild West, where laws are dust.
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1: The Outlaw, Sherry Lee, and Other Western Tales. 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

0: Gabriel Fauré's students just would not let it go. They really wanted their teacher to do something he'd never done, write a string quartet. Maurice Ravel was one of those students. He wrote his only string quartet and dedicated it to Fauré. Ravel had hoped that would persuade his teacher to write one. But year after year, Fauré refused. He claimed that a good string quartet was just too hard to write. But he finally did it. He wrote his only string quartet, and it was the last piece of music Fauré would ever write. You'll hear it this hour.
1: Live from NPR News, I'm Dale Willman. President Trump said tonight he will hold off on any more attacks against Iran, at least for now. In a late-night social media post, he said Iran has agreed to the framework of a deal that would include the immediate reopening of the Strait of Hormuz. He also said the deal would mean an end to what he called Iran's nuclear threat, but he offered no details about the possible deal. Officials in Idaho say several people have been killed and a number of others injured in a shooting today at a fast food restaurant in the southern part of that state. Twin Falls Police Chief Matthew Hicks says the incident ended quickly.
2: I can also reassure the community right now, we believe that the threat to the community is over. The suspected shooter in this incident is deceased.
1: Hicks says it's not clear yet how many people were killed. Police are still trying to identify the shooter and understand the motive for the attack. They describe the scene as very chaotic. Twins Falls is 128 miles southeast of Boise. Kansas, Michigan, Missouri, Virginia, and Washington are all holding primary elections Tuesday. In Michigan, early voting is already underway in the primary for a critical U.S. Senate seat. As NPR's Sam Greenglass reports, the race is between a progressive insurgent and a four-term congresswoman.
3: The race between former public health official Abdul El-Sayed and Representative Haley Stevens has become so fraught, in part because it's seen as a proxy for so many debates roiling the party now. Insider versus outsider, farther left versus moderate, new media versus old. Alyssa Diebolt, chair of the Macomb County Democrats, says she's hearing a common theme from voters.
4: People are pissed. People are fed up. It's not working. Like, this is not working for the majority of people. Gas is expensive. Groceries are expensive. Healthcare is insane.
3: Democrats see holding on to this Michigan Senate seat as essential to retaking the chamber this fall. Whoever wins Tuesday will face Republican Mike Rogers, a former congressman. Sam Greenglass, NPR News, Farmington Hills, Michigan.
1: Canada's second largest airline, WestJet, says it's canceled more than 270 flights so far today ahead of a possible strike by flight attendants. As Dan Karpinchuk reports, a walkout or lockout could come as early as Sunday morning.
5: The union set the wheels in motion by calling a 72-hour strike notice a couple of days ago. That expires at midnight. WestJet countered by the threat of a lockout on the same timeline. The two sides are still at the bargaining table, and there are reports of some progress. But the main issue remains unpaid work, work before and after a flight. WestJet says grounding some flights is aimed at preventing crew and passengers from getting stranded. The timing of the threatened strike couldn't have come at a worse time at the height of the holiday travel season. And WestJet passengers are bracing for travel disruptions. Analysts say with the pressure on both sides ramping up, there's still time to make a deal. For NPR News, I'm Dan Karpinchuk in Toronto.
1: And you're listening to NPR News. Officials in Peru say a small plane crashed Saturday near the city of Nazca, killing all 13 people on board. There were two crew members and 11 passengers, including tourists from Italy, Germany, and Spain. The flight was expected to travel over geoglyphs carved into the nearby desert. A new federal plan released by the Trump administration to manage the drying Colorado River will target Arizona, California, and Nevada with big cuts. NPR's Kirk Siegler has more.
6: Under the plan, the three Colorado River Basin states, including California, could see upwards of 40% of their river water cut. Arizona's two Democratic senators say this places an unfair burden on their state. Next door in Nevada, Republican Governor Joe Lombardo says if given final approval, the plan could have, quote, devastating economic significant environmental impacts. Water officials from the two states, along with the powerful Metropolitan Water District in Los Angeles, are pointing to their aggressive conservation gains made lately. On Facebook, the governor of the Gila River Indian community outside Phoenix warns that if the final plan doesn't meet U.S. treaty obligations to tribes, a court challenge could be coming. Kirk Sigler, NPR News.
1: Davis Riley shot a 7-under 63 on Saturday. He now takes a one-stroke lead at the PGA event that's underway this weekend at the Detroit Golf Club in Michigan. He closed with two consecutive birdies. He hit a 54-foot putt on number 17 and a 10-footer on 18. Michael Brennan is one stroke off the pace, while four golfers, including former leader Cameron Young, are three shots back in third. I'm Dale Willman, NPR News.
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8: I'm Aaron Kane. Thanks for listening along with me. William Dawson was born in Alabama in 1899, and when he was 12 years old, he ran away from home to study music at Alabama's Tuskegee Institute, where Dawson eventually became the director of the School of Music. In 1934, when his first symphony was premiered by the New York Philharmonic, it was a big success with audiences, with the press, but its popularity faded for a while and recently has come back into focus. Here is part of that symphony, Hope in the Night, from the Negro Folk Symphony by William Dawson, played here by the Royal Scottish National Orchestra.

The Royal Scottish National Orchestra, conducted by Kellen Gray. Hope in the Night, from the Negro Folk Symphony by William Dawson. Composer Abby Bettinus found hope in the words of Victor Hugo. The words became her mantra when she was recovering from treatment for cancer. Be like the bird that, pausing in her flight awhile on boughs too slight, feels them give way beneath her and sings, knowing she hath wings. Here is Be Like the Bird by Abby Bettinus, sung by Cantus.

0: Be Like the Bird by Abby Betinas, the setting of a text by Victor Hugo, sung there by members of Cantus. Gabriel Fauré's Swan Song in a minute.
1: 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He plays Menelaus in The Odyssey and the Punisher in the new Spider-Man movie. 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
0: I'm Aaron Kane. Great to be here with you this evening. Gabriel Fauré wrote a fair amount of chamber music, piano trios, piano quartets, piano quintets, sonatas, but not a string quartet, even though those close to him kept asking him to. His student Maurice Ravel even wrote a string quartet of his own and dedicated it to Fauré and essentially said, okay, your turn. And then finally, Fauré wrote his string quartet. The wait was over.

0: The students of Gabriel Fauré were determined to convince him to write a string quartet if it was the last thing they ever did. That was the Eben Quartet performing the only string quartet by Gabriel Fauré, which was the last thing he ever composed.
1: Shaboozey has a new album that imagines life in the Wild West, where laws are dust.
2: This outlaw group came into this town and took over. 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
1: The Outlaw, Sherry Lee, and Other Western Tales. 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
0: Finally this hour, music of American composer John Mackey. This is something he wrote for wind band called Aurora Awakes, performed by the North Texas Wind Symphony, conducted by Eugene Corporon.

0: Aurora Awakes by John Mackey. That was the North Texas Wind Symphony, conducted by Eugene Corporan.
1: In the world of medicine, the gold standard for a new treatment is the randomized control trial.
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0: you were a composer from Finland who lived at the beginning of the 20th century, there are two things you could not escape. One, the shadow cast by Jean Sibelius, who seemed to tower over all the other Finnish composers. The other thing you could not escape? Finnish mythology. But why would you want to? Epic poems like the Kalevala are the backbone of Finnish culture. Finnish composer Uno Klami found kind of a workaround. His musical studies took him to Paris. He was a great admirer of Ravel's music, so his Kalevala does peek out from under the shadow of Sibelius. Music with Finnish origins and a French finish by Uno Klami in just about 30 minutes.
1: Live from NPR News, I'm Dale Willman. President Trump says U.S. attacks on Iran will stop for now because of a potential deal that would immediately reopen the Strait of Hormuz. In a social media post, Trump said he was asked to hold off on attacks by Iran and other Middle Eastern nations. Trump has in the past announced a number of other peace deals that eventually fell apart. Violence is continuing in Gaza despite President Trump's announcement of what he called a breakthrough agreement that has Hamas disarming and Israel withdrawing. The Gaza Health Ministry says Israeli strikes killed 152 Palestinians in July, including 21 children. NPR's Anas Baba reports from Gaza City.
2: Israel continues to bomb across Gaza while expanding the territory under its military control to more than two-thirds of the strip. Those operations have continued even as U.S.-led efforts focus on securing a lasting ceasefire, Hamas disarmament, and a new administration for Gaza. The latest Israeli airstrike before dawn Saturday hit medication warehouses. Israel's military says the warehouses stored rifles without providing any evidence. The Gaza Health Ministry says two warehouses were destroyed, while the blast also damaged more than 200 tents sheltering displaced family nearby. The ministry says more than 1,200 Palestinians have been killed in Israeli attacks since the U.S.-backed ceasefire reached last October. Anas Baba, NPR News, Gaza City.
1: In Spain, the death toll has reached 67 people after tens of thousands of Moroccans tried this week to cross into the Spanish enclave of Ceuta. NPR's Miguel Marcias reports from Seville.
3: The Spanish Interior Minister spoke today and said the army had been mobilized and things were under control in 24 hours, basically. The ministry also said it's begun installing a 500-meter-long floating barrier to stand the seawall that separates Ceuta and Morocco. Many of the migrants enter Thursday by swimming around the breakwater in the Mediterranean. And according to the government, most of the 50 to 60,000 people who enter the country have gone back to Morocco.
1: At least three people are dead and two injured after a shooter opened fire at an In-N-Out restaurant in Twin Falls, Idaho, Saturday afternoon. Boise State Public Radio's James Dawson has more.
4: Twin Falls Police Chief Matthew Hicks says he believes the threat to the community is over, with the suspected shooter found dead nearby, but that it isn't immediately clear how he died. At a press conference, Hicks described the scene as very chaotic.
5: We have literally hundreds of people that were in some way, shape, or form in the area of this restaurant at the time that are being interviewed right now.
4: The shooting took place in Twin Falls' busiest commercial area, with police shutting down roads and a nearby bridge, which is the city's only access to Interstate 84. A Twin Falls city spokesperson says he expects the death and injury count to rise as the investigation continues. For NPR News, I'm James Dawson in Boise.
1: And you're listening to NPR News. 11 police officers were injured early Saturday morning in a bombing in Colombia. A police dog was also killed. Government officials are blaming the attack on the nation's largest remaining rebel group. The attack happened along the country's border with Venezuela, where drug gangs and rebel groups fight over smuggling routes. Police say the explosion came from a truck left outside a police headquarters. The Metropolitan Museum of Art announced Friday it will honor John Galliano with a major exhibition at its high-profile Met Gala next spring. NPR's Chloe Veltman has more.
6: John Galliano joins Yves Saint Laurent and Ray Kawakubo of Comme des Garçons as the only living fashion designers to ever be the subjects of solo shows at the Met. This, plus the Met Gala, come 15 years after Galliano was arrested and fired from his creative director job at Christian Dior for making anti-Semitic comments at a Paris bar. eventually rebuilt his reputation at Maison Margiela. In a statement on social media, Anti-Defamation League CEO Jonathan Greenblatt said he understands why some Jews may question the Met's decision to celebrate Galliano, given the growth of anti-Semitism in recent years. But he also said he applauds the designer's efforts to, quote, repair the damage his words caused. Chloe Veltman, NPR News.
1: Both the Big Ten and the Southeast Conference have agreed to support a Senate bill that would regulate college sports. The bill had been at risk of dying until some concessions were made over language on third-party name, image, and likeness deals, known as NIL. The measure still needs 60 votes in the Senate before debate on that measure can be ended. I'm Dale Willman, and you're listening to NPR News.
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8: I'm Aaron Kane. Great to be with you. Not long ago, archaeologists found a seed that was from long ago, 2,000 years ago. They found it at an archaeological dig, and they actually succeeded in growing a date palm from that 2,000-year-old seed. They named it after the oldest person in the Bible, Methuselah. That date palm inspired composer Olivia Belli to write this music and to express the resilience of nature. Tamar Methuselah by Olivia Belli. Played here by cellist Gauthier Capuçon and pianist Jérôme Ducrot.

Music inspired by a date palm, successfully grown from a 2,000-year-old seed. Tamar Methuselah by Olivia Belli, played there by cellist Gauthier Capucin and pianist Jérôme Ducrot. Alan Hovhaness had been studying music and composing for quite some time when he suddenly set out on a new path. He began an intensive study of philosophy and religion, and Hovhaness developed a mystical attitude toward writing music. Mysterious Mountain, his second symphony, is probably his most popular and most frequently performed orchestral work. Here it is, performed by the Seattle Symphony, conducted by Gerard Schwartz.

0: Mysterious Mountain, the Symphony No. 2 by Alan Hovhaness. That was the Seattle Symphony, conducted by Gerard Schwartz.
1: The famous Fanfare by Copland, a suite for organ and brass by Craig Phillips, music from Star Wars and Aladdin, and the grand sound of the Midmer Losh instrument at Boardwalk Hall in Atlantic City. We're highlighting Americans in Concert this week on Pipe Dreams from American Public Media. I'm Michael Barone. I hope you'll be listening.
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0: Jean Sibelius was not the only composer to write great music inspired by the Finnish legends of the Kalevala. Uno Klami was another. This is his Kalevala suite, performed by the Lahti Symphony Orchestra.

0: music of Finnish legend by Finnish composer Uno Klami. That was the Kalevala Suite, performed by the Lahti Symphony Orchestra, conducted by Dima Slobodeniuk.
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3: This work is a dichotomy, a musical image of a type of yin-yang. It opens with this graceful piano melody, like a calm sunrise. And you get to bask in the beauty of it, but really, just for a moment. Before you know it, you're being whisked into the whirl and swirl of the day. A work to help you greet this new day, Chopin's Andante Spianato and Grand Polonaise. It's coming up a little later this hour. I'm Melanie Renata. I'm just so glad you're here. This is Music Through the Night. Franz Joseph Haydn was stoked. He had a big tour planned to London, and he was so excited to bring new symphonies to London audiences, ones that he'd crafted specifically with their tastes in mind. But the trip fell through. However, he still found a way to get his work to his intended audience, and one of those works is shared with you here, his 77th Symphony in B-flat major, performed by the Philharmonia Hungarica.

0: The finale of that work was actually one of the first examples of a sonata rondo mashup. Haydn's 77th Symphony in B-flat major, Antal Doráty, conducting the Philharmonia Hungarica. I'm Melanie Renata, super glad to be with you here on this Saturday night. A gorgeous piano solo is just on the horizon. You are listening to Music Through the Night.
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3: Tonight's UT Concert Hall is a guest artist recital featuring violinist Borislava Ircheva and pianist Michael Bunchman. Together, they will perform sonatas by Mozart, Claude Debussy, and Johannes Brahms. I'm Melanie Dodson. 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
0: It begins like a gentle rain at sunrise, and then it just sweeps you up off your feet and into your night. It's the Andante Spianato and Grand Polonaise in E-flat major by Chopin. Here's pianist Long Long.

Pianist Long Long with a kaleidoscope of trills and arpeggios, the Andante Spianato and Grand Polonaise in E flat major by Frédéric Chopin. I'm Melanie Renata. You're listening to Music Through the Night. And you know, they say that imitation is the highest form of flattery. So, Respighi must have adored nature, and if this work is any indication, he must have been particularly fond of birds. The Orpheus Chamber Orchestra imitating a variety of birds here for a work from Respighi aptly titled The Birds.

0: a dove, a hen, a nightingale, and a cuckoo, all wrapped nicely in a classical bow, adding some sing-songy joy to your Saturday night. The Orpheus Chamber Orchestra with The Birds by Ottorino Respighi.
1: 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Also, we hear from actor John Bernthal. 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
0: Naples, 1873. Giuseppe Verdi is stuck in a hotel room with nothing to do. His star soprano has fallen ill, and the premiere of his opera, Ida, has ground to a halt. Most composers, you'd think, might use the downtime to sketch another opera. Verdi had other plans. For the first and only time in his life, he sat down to write purely instrumental music. No singers, no stage, no plot. He wasn't even sure what to make of it himself. He admitted to a friend, "I don't know whether it's beautiful or ugly. But," he said, "I do know it's a quartet. It's this quartet. And it's on the way." I'm Melanie Renata. This is Music Through the Night. It's likely that this is the most popular work from Gunnar de Frumeria, a 20th century Swedish composer. It's a work that takes you soaring on a breeze through the scenic sights of Sweden. Here's Swedish flutist Gunilla von Bahr and the Stockholm Chamber Ensemble with Swedish conductor Jan-Olof Vedin at the podium.

0: You just really can't have a pastoral suite without a fluttery flute solo. Flutist Gunilla von Bahr and the Stockholm Chamber Ensemble sharing that pastoral suite by Gunnar de Frumeria. I'm Melanie Renata. And when you've got absolutely nothing to do, that is when you can do whatever you want. Idle Time led to this next work, a string quartet from an opera composer. In just a moment, you're listening to Music Through the Night.
1: 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I'm Matthew Motley. I invite you to tune in Monday night at 8 on WUOT.
2: 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The very well-known Spanish composer Joaquín Turina is the grandfather of living Spanish composer José Luis Turina. 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
0: He wrote nearly 30 operas. So when Giuseppe Verdi got a hankering to cook up some instrumental music, of course it was going to have a little operatic flavor. You'll get a taste of that here in his string quartet in E minor, performed for you by the Vermeer Quartet.

Operas were his jam. So, of course, the one and only instrumental work by Giuseppe Verdi would have an operatic flair. That was his string quartet in E minor, performed for you there by the Vermeer Quartet. I'm Melanie Renata, and at first, not everyone was impressed by Tchaikovsky's Sleeping Beauty ballet. People said it was too sophisticated. A gripe that was too silly, in my opinion. Eventually,

0: A work once thought to be too perfect. Tchaikovsky's Sleeping Beauty Ballet Suite, Seiji Ozawa at the podium, conducting the Boston Symphony.
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Imagine the sun rising high over rugged mountain peaks. The air crisp. The sky clear. In the distance, the echo of horns. Bells. The sound of dancing, bouncing through the valleys. It's Russian composer Mikhail Ipilatov Ivanov's take on the sounds and cultures found within the Caucasus Mountains. His Caucasian Sketches coming up later this hour. I'm Melanie Renata. This is Music Through the Night.

It's a love story for the ages. 19th century composers Clara Schumann and her husband and contemporary Robert Schumann and their friend, composer Johannes Brahms. Yeah, he's in that love triangle too. But whether that was a romance, no one really knows for sure. This romance from Clara Schumann sounds about as wistful as you can get. It's her third romance in A flat major.

pianist Angela Torino with the lovelorn sounds of Clara Schumann's Romance No. 3. I'm Melanie Renata. This is Music Through the Night. John Rutter preserved old memories and English folk songs in a lot of the music he composed. Here in his Suite for Strings, you might get a sense of some old cowboy movies. Here he conducts the Royal Philharmonic.

0: A gorgeous composition by John Rutter and superb conduction by him as well, as he led the Royal Philharmonic there for his suite for strings. A Melanie Renata with a bit of a slower pace in a classical guitar solo in just a moment. 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
3: The famous Fanfare by Copland, a suite for organ and brass by Craig Phillips, music from Star Wars and Aladdin, and the grand sound of the Midmer Losh instrument at Boardwalk Hall in Atlantic City. We're highlighting Americans in concert this week on Pipe Dreams from American Public Media. I'm Michael Barone. I hope you'll be listening.
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0: One of the most famous works from Argentinian guitarist and composer Héctor Ayala is this, his American series. Here's guitarist David Russell.

guitarist David Russell sharing musical styles from six different countries. The American series from Hector Ayala. Now you head deep into the beautiful scenery that stretches between the Black and Caspian Seas. It's Mikhail Ipilatov-Ivanov's Caucasian Sketches, performed by the Utah Symphony. I'm Melanie Renata. This is Music Through the Night.

0: The most famous portion of that work, closing out the Caucasian Sketches by Mikhail Ipilatov Ivanov, the Utah Symphony performing.
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0: Beethoven never said this sonata was about the countryside, but you'll probably hear it anyway. A quiet drone, like wind through the grass. Melodies that drift like clouds, cloaking you in sudden shadows before the sun reappears. It's peaceful, yes, but we don't know if Beethoven even gave this work its pastoral nickname. His publishers like to name his music without consulting him. So it could really be just that simple of an explanation. But I think it's more fun to try to parse out the intentional pastoral aspects. Come venture through this idea of the countryside with me later this hour. I'm Melanie Renata. This is Music Through the Night. Before you twirl through the countryside, you get to dance with a 20th century work inspired by a star of the Baroque era, music by composer and violinist Fritz Kreisler, his Violin Concerto in the style of Vivaldi.

0: A violin concerto in the style of Vivaldi by violinist and composer Fritz Kreisler, violinist Gil Shaham performing with the Orpheus Chamber Orchestra. Go ahead and catch your breath. You're going to join me in the countryside for a pastoral work by Beethoven in just a bit. I'm Melanie Renata, and this is Music Through the Night.
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4: Next time on the Knoxville Symphony Orchestra program, we conjure up a bit of the holiday spirit in the midst of the dog days of summer with the KSO's November Chamber Series concert, which saw the orchestra joined by the Knoxville Choral Society for a performance of Handel's Messiah. I'm Matthew Motley. I invite you to tune in Monday night at 8 on WUOT.
0: You dance with duality here. A lightness and an intensity. Beethoven's 15th piano sonata, nicknamed Pastoral. Here's pianist Jean-Eflam Bavouzet.

pianist Jean-Eflam Bavouze sharing the sound of Beethoven in a deceptively sunny mood, his 15th piano sonata in D major. I'm Melanie Renata, and a massive societal shift took place in the 18th century. People began to get curious. They started to ask questions and open their minds to possibilities outside of superstition. It was the Age of Enlightenment. And Ludwig Holberg, he embodied the energy of that era. He was a philosopher, a historian, dramatist, and writer. He believed in people's divine inner light of reason. Truly a person worth admiration. And Edvard Grieg did indeed admire him. He honored him with this Holberg suite, performed by the Norwegian Chamber Orchestra. 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

0: bright, light, and divine, just like the era of the man it was crafted to honor, the Holberg Suite by Edvard Grieg, his Opus 40, Iona Brown, conducting the Norwegian Chamber Orchestra.
1: Tonight's UT Concert Hall is a guest artist recital featuring violinist Borislava Ircheva and pianist Michael Bunchman. Together, they will perform sonatas by Mozart, Claude Debussy, and Johannes Brahms. I'm Melanie Dodson. 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

0: 1800s Finland. The Russian Tsar tightened his grip, censored the press, and suppressed Finnish identity itself. People needed something to hold on to, some sort of hope, strength, a reason to believe freedom was still possible. A young composer named Jean Sibelius answered that need with music. He called it Finland Awakens, a title far too bold and defiant for the Russian regime. For a while, the piece had to hide under a more neutral name just to survive, but the music and the hope it inspired refused to be quiet. Finlandia, from Sibelius, later this hour. I'm Melanie Renata. Please stay with me. Live from NPR News in Washington, I'm Windsor Johnston. President Trump says the U.S. has paused a possible military strike against Iran. In a post on Truth Social, Trump said Iran and other countries in the region asked Washington to hold off because the outlines of a deal had been reached. He said the U.S. and Israel agreed to cancel the attack for now as long as negotiations move quickly. The announcement came hours after the State Department urged Americans to leave the Middle East. NPR's Frank Langfitt reports from Tel Aviv on Trump's latest reversal.
1: President Trump wrote on social media Saturday night that the U.S. was, quote, locked and loaded and ready to go against the Islamic Republic of Iran, end quote. But then he said Iran and other Middle Eastern countries had asked him to hold off, subject to rapidly making a deal, one that would include the immediate and total reopening of the Strait of Hormuz and an end to Iran's nuclear threat. Mayer, a semi-official news agency sponsored by the Iranian government, dismissed Trump's claims as, quote, simply a new lie, citing unnamed Iranian military officials. President Trump has threatened big attacks on Iran in the past, only to back off. Israel, a U.S. partner in the war against Iran, has yet to comment. Frank Langfitt, NPR News, Tel Aviv.
0: Officials in Idaho say at least three people are dead after a gunman opened fire at an In-N-Out Burger restaurant in Twin Falls Saturday afternoon. James Dawson from Boise State Public Radio reports the shooting took place at a busy shopping district.
2: Twin Falls Police Chief Matthew Hicks says he believes the threat to the community is over, with the suspected shooter found dead nearby, but that it isn't immediately clear how he died. At a press conference, Hicks described the scene as very chaotic.
3: We have literally hundreds of people that were in some way, shape, or form in the area of this restaurant at the time that are being interviewed right now.
2: The shooting took place in Twin Falls' busiest commercial area, with police shutting down roads and a nearby bridge, which is the city's only access to Interstate 84. A Twin Falls city spokesperson says he expects the death and injury count to rise as the investigation continues. For NPR News, I'm James Dawson in Boise.
0: Dozens of wildfires are burning across Washington state, forcing new evacuations and leaving thousands of people without power. Governor Bob Ferguson says Spokane is now under evacuation orders as fast-moving fires spread across the eastern part of the state.
4: I declared a statewide emergency and a statewide burn ban because we've heard how challenging the situation is and how challenging we expect it to be, especially this weekend with extremely high winds.
0: The National Guard has been activated to help with evacuations as hot, dry, and windy conditions continue to fuel the flames. The fires have knocked out power to more than 13,000 homes. About 5,000 structures remain under threat. This is NPR News in Washington. A dangerous heat dome is expanding across much of the western United States. Temperatures are expected to top 110 degrees in parts of the desert southwest with little overnight relief. Forecasters are warning of dangerous heat illness and rapidly increasing wildfire danger. Median U.S. home prices remain at a record high this summer, and that's pricing out many from buying. NPR's Jennifer Ludden reports there's concern about long-term consequences.
5: In Richmond, Virginia, Brittany Gilroy and her husband have been trying to buy for years. They've got good incomes, but worry the cost would wipe out any savings.
6: Pretty much every time when we looked at a house, being like, oh, we said no. and then the prices of the houses go up.
5: Sky-high home values have pushed the renter-owner wealth gap wider than ever. Michelle Dickerson at the University of Texas worries about middle-class families since most of their wealth has long been in their homes.
7: For young adults who are middle class, they are facing a future of no wealth.
5: Congress passed a sweeping new law to tackle affordability with more housing supply, but that will take years. Jennifer Ludden, NPR News.
0: Voters head to the polls Tuesday in Arizona, Kansas, Michigan, Missouri, and Washington for another round of primary elections. Several congressional races are expected to test the strength of both establishment candidates and political newcomers. The contest will help shape the November midterm map. This is NPR News.
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10: Hi there, I'm Melanie Renata. Glad to be with you this morning. This is among Antonio Vivaldi's 60 bright and vibrant Baroque concertos. This one is for mixed instruments. The late Richard Capp here conducting the Philharmonia Virtuosi.

a Baroque work that bursts with joy, the Philharmonia Virtuosi, with Vivaldi's Concerto for Mixed Instruments in C Major. Truly, what better way to start your day? Well, actually, this may rival that work if you're looking for a good time. It's Night of Revelry from The Night of the Maya by Silvestre Revueltas. Here's the Simón Bolívar Symphony. Gustavo Dudamel at the podium.

0: In the first half of the 20th century, Mexican composer Silvestre Revueltas was a staple in scoring films. That was from one of his later works, the Simón Bolívar Symphony with Night of Revelry from The Night of the Maya. I'm Melanie Renata with a pretty dynamic instrumental pairing in just a moment.
1: 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I'm WUOT meteorologist Heather Haley. 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

0: Hey, it's Francis Lam, host of The Splendid Table. This week, it may be too hot to even think about turning on your oven, but we're going to do our best to make you want to. We've got summer baking with the Pie Queen of Los Angeles and a 60-time Blue Ribbon winner at the Iowa State Fair. It's coming up on The Splendid Table.
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2: The ethereal energy of an ancient instrument links up here with the power of a full orchestra. Harpist Catherine Michel with the Monte Carlo National Opera Orchestra, a concerto serenade by Joaquin Rodrigo.

0: Harpist Catherine Michel balancing out the vibrant sounds of the full Monte Carlo National Opera Orchestra, Joaquin Rodrigo's Concerto Serenade. I'm Melanie Renata with a pretty prideful piece on the horizon.
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0: Sibelius originally called this work Finland Awakens, but that blunt, patriotic name kind of ruffled the feathers of the Russian regime, so for a bit, it was known simply as Impromptu, known now firmly and proudly as Finlandia, a work that united the Finnish people and solidified Sibelius as a composer of his country. It's shared with you here by the Pittsburgh Symphony.

0: music that began as a bit of a protest, specifically for the people of Finland. Now, it's like a human hymn of hope and pride. Finlandia, from Jean Sibelius's Opus 26, the Pittsburgh Symphony performing.
1: The famous Fanfare by Copland, a suite for organ and brass by Craig Phillips, music from Star Wars and Aladdin, and the grand sound of the Midmer Losch instrument at Boardwalk Hall in Atlantic City. 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I'm Michael Barone. 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

If you get into your imaginary time machine and picture yourself on the banks of the Thames, back in the Baroque era, you find yourself at a royal river festival. And while you and I might just be common folk crowded along the shore, that doesn't stop us from catching the music that drifts across the water. King George I is aboard his barge. Trailing behind him is another boat, packed with musicians playing live for the entire river to hear. It's warm, it's lively, it's history in the making. Some of Handel's water music. Later this hour, I'm Melanie Renata. Please stay with me.

This string quartet from Chevalier de St. George is only a two-movement work. This is the sprightly first movement performed by the Catalyst Quartet.

The Catalyst Quartet with music from a champion swordsman, violin virtuoso, composer, and military commander in the French Revolution. That was the first movement from Chevalier Dissin-Georges' String Quartet No. 1 in C major. Good morning, my friend. It is 6 past the hour. I'm Melanie Renata. There are more than 500 dance pieces composed by Johann Strauss Jr. Over 150 of them are waltzes. And this may be but one, it is a very special one, still regularly performed by the Vienna Philharmonic every year for their New Year concert. Ooh, New Year's. Oh, it's a good time to check in. How you doing on those resolutions you made 8 months ago? This is the Roses from the South Waltz, performed by the Vienna Philharmonic.

pulling musical themes from one of several of his operettas, The Queen's Lace Handkerchief. That was Johann Strauss Jr.'s Roses from the South Waltz. I'm Melanie Renata with a little change of pace here. The speedy third movement of the violin Sonatina in A minor by Pauline Viardot-Garcia.

0: two musicians clearly enjoying themselves and uplifting one another, violinist Thomas Albertus Ehrenberger and pianist Barbara Moser, with the third movement of the violin sonatina in A minor by Pauline Vierlo Garcia. Now an orchestra gets to uplift a collection of winds in just a moment. I'm Melanie Renata.
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0: Part symphony, part concerto, the Sinfonia Concertante by Mozart's performed by the Dresden State Orchestra, clarinetist Sabina Meyer, oboist Dethelm Jonas, and hornist Bruno Schneider with bassoonist Sergio Azzolini.

0: some incredible soloists with the Dresden State Orchestra putting a pep in your step this morning. Mozart's Sinfonia Concertante in E-flat major. I'm Melanie Renata, and you and I are off to a Royal River Festival in just a minute.
1: 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I'm WUOT meteorologist Heather Haley. 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
2: 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I'm Matthew Motley. I invite you to tune in Monday night at 8 on WUOT.
0: There are no barges here. No crowds fighting for a spot along the riverbank. It's just you and me and the same music that once floated down the Thames for a king. Handel's Water Music Suite No. 3 in G. Here's Tafel Musik.

0: A Day on the Water presented in sound. From one of the top composers of the 18th century, George Friedrich Handel's Water Music Suite No. 3 in G, Jean Lamon at the podium, conducting Tafel Musik. I'm Melanie Renata. Thank you for sharing some time and space with me this morning. Be good to yourself today, and be good to your neighbor too, okay?
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4: In old Bohemia, nationalistic pride was kindled first by Bedřich Smetana, then by Antonín Dvořák, and a little bit later on it was Lajos Janáček. The Bartered Bride, Bedřich Smetana's second opera, coming from 1876, stands in kind of a vaulted position. It's very celebrated today. It's credited with establishing a national musical consciousness in the Czech regions, certainly later worldwide. The music of the overture is drawn largely from the finale of Act Two. And in that scene, the hero signs a contract, relinquishing his claim to his fiancée, and the legal sale is witnessed by the townspeople. We'll hear a bit of that, all of the overture, actually, Furient and Skocna from

What a lovely tune that was. Played piano solo. It's Song Without Words. The pianist Szymon Bartó and the composer there, Felix Mendelssohn. Coming up, some Antonín Dvořák. Will get romantic. This opera, Carmen, of course, was first performed by the Opéra Comique in Paris in March of 1875, where its breaking of conventions shocked and scandalized its first audience. Carmen has since become one of the most popular and frequently performed operas, you might even say classical music. Comes up all the time on different programs. After Bizet's death, Guiraud, a close friend and admirer of Bizet, took on the task of creating orchestral suites from the opera's rich score. Suite number 2 here, published in 1881.

0: medley, the greatest hits, really, as any good medley should contain, right? Carmen Suite number 2, The New Guard, Bohemian Dance from Georges Bizet, and that was Leonard Slatkin conducting the St. Louis Symphony Orchestra. Coming up next, a magical work from Ireland for the National Instrument of Ireland.
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0: In the Irish language, a Duard Olban, which means the wind among the apple trees, was the magical harp of the ancient gods of Ireland. It had three strings, the iron string of sleep, the bronze string of laughter, and the silver string, the sound which made all men weep. Those strings were also supposed to evoke three seasons into which the year was at the time divided. To honor that, here is the Magic Harp from Ina Boyle, Ronald Corp conducting the Bournemouth Symphony Orchestra.

What a lovely composition there from the Irish composer Ina Boyle, celebrating the myth and legend of the Irish harp and the magic harp. And it was Ronald Corp conducting the Bournemouth Symphony Orchestra.

0: Antonin Dvorak wrote that gorgeous series of romantic pieces for two violins and viola originally to play with friends, but their young lodger and student, Josef Kreis, found it too technically demanding to play. Within a week, he reworked it for a trio for violin and piano. That's the version we know today. Violin there from Gideon Kremer, Romantic Pieces.
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0: Bedřich Smetana created this joyful overture before most of the opera. It was first performed as a separate concert piece 3 years before the opera premiered. He later lessened the value of his own work, calling the opera a toy and its composition mere child's play. Here's Bartered Bride Overture for Jan Danskotschna.

0: Very intense question off from Bartered Bride, the Overture, Bedrich Smetana, and that was the Frankfurt Radio Symphony Orchestra.
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0: From NPR News in Washington, D.C., this is Weekend Edition. I'm Aisha Roscoe. Good morning. A congressional hearing with former top health official Dr. Anthony Fauci put a spotlight on rising skepticism of public health leaders. Can those institutions regain trust? And the potential dangers of e-bikes and e-scooters for kids.
1: The injuries are of a much more severe degree than the cuts and scrapes and bruises that we see from regular pedal bike injuries.
0: Plus, a wildlife researcher desperate for funding turns to OnlyFans. It's not what you think. It's Sunday, August 2nd. News is next.
2: Live from NPR News in Washington, I'm Windsor Johnston. President Trump says the U.S. has paused a possible military strike against Iran. In a post on Truth Social, Trump said Iran and other countries in the region asked Washington to hold off because the outlines of a deal had been reached. NPR's Frank Langfitt reports from Tel Aviv.
3: President Trump wrote on social media Saturday night that the U.S. was, quote, locked and loaded and ready to go against the Islamic Republic of Iran, end quote. But then he said Iran and other Middle Eastern countries had asked him to hold off, subject to rapidly making a deal, one that would include the immediate and total reopening of the Strait of Hormuz and an end to Iran's nuclear threat. Mayer, a semi-official news agency sponsored by the Iranian government, dismissed Trump's claims as, quote, simply a new lie, citing unnamed Iranian military officials. President Trump has threatened big attacks on Iran in the past, only to back off. Israel, a U.S. partner in the war against Iran, has yet to comment. Frank Langfitt, NPR News, Tel Aviv.
2: Thousands of people have been ordered to evacuate as multiple wildfires continue to spread across Washington state. Alexandria Duggan is a public safety reporter for the Spokesman Review. She was near the origin of one of the fires burning in Spokane.
4: The fire jumped the river into the city, into North Spokane. And I'm watching people flee down these roads and beg police to let them back in their homes. And the police are saying, no, you need to turn around. You have to go now. Go now.
2: Spokane Assistant Fire Chief Lance Dahl says crews are facing an overwhelming and fast-changing situation as wildfires tear through the region.
5: It's probably the hardest day in my 31 years at Spokane Fire Department. Keep our firemen, our police officers, and everybody else in your prayers.
2: Forecasters say hot, dry weather and strong winds continue to fuel the fires. Canada's second largest airline is on strike this morning. Dan Karpinchuk reports more than 4,000 flight attendants at WestJet walked off the job.
6: In a statement, the airline says its latest offer to the flight attendants union is industry-leading and transformative and directly addresses the main issues behind the walkout, unpaid work. In response to the strike, WestJet issued a lockout. The union for the flight attendants says it's ready to go back to the bargaining table. It says flight attendants work about 35 hours a month without pay before and after flights. In Ottawa, Jobs Minister Patty Hajdu says the strike is a disappointing development and that federal mediators are available to help with negotiations. But the union has urged the government not to intervene with any back-to-work legislation. Meanwhile, thousands of travelers are scrambling to make arrangements on one of the busiest travel weekends of the year in Canada. For NPR News, I'm Dan Karpinchuk in Toronto.
2: This is NPR. Spanish Prime Minister Pedro Sanchez is accusing some of his European Union counterparts of being selfish in the response to a dramatic influx of migrants from Morocco to Spain. Terry Schultz reports majority of member countries are expressing concern mainly over the possibility the migrants would make it further into the European Union.
7: Spain said none of the roughly 50,000 people who crossed into its northern enclave Ceuta from Morocco made it even to the Spanish mainland, much less through Spain into other EU countries. But the fear that the EU's passport-free travel zone would make it too easy for them to do that has provoked great angst inside the bloc. Ceuta is not part of this so-called Schengen Schengen zone, and Spain checks incoming visitors. But Italy nonetheless suspended the travel privileges with Spain for a month, and 22 of the 27 EU prime ministers called for a meeting of interior ministers to discuss how to reinforce borders, a video conference that will now take place on Tuesday. Spain says this attitude is polarizing and even unlawful, calling for more solidarity. For NPR News, I'm Terry Schultz in Brussels.
2: A drifting SpaceX rocket stage is expected to crash into the moon Wednesday, more than a year after it launched two lunar landers. The impact is expected near Einstein Crater at roughly 5,400 miles per hour, creating a new crater and sending dust and debris into the air. Parts of the eastern United States and Canada, along with much of South America, could have the best view. Scientists say the event poses little danger, but it underscores growing concerns about the amount of debris accumulating in space. 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
9: You're listening to Weekend Edition on a Sunday morning, July 26th on WUOT. Good Sunday morning to you. Coming up on the program in a couple of minutes, oil prices surpassed $100 a barrel last week. Aisha Roscoe speaks to Bob McNally, founder of the research firm Rapid Ann Energy Group, about how the Iran war is disrupting oil supplies. That conversation is coming up in just a couple of minutes here on WUOT.
0: This is Weekend Edition from NPR News. I'm Aisha Roscoe. Good morning, and thank you for being here with us today. In a late-night post on social media, President Trump said that the U.S. would hold off on attacking Iran for now. He wrote on Truth Social that, quote, the perimeters of a deal has been agreed to, unquote. We're joined now by NPR's senior national political correspondent, Mara Liasson. Hi, Mara.
10: Hi there.
0: I mean, it seems like we've heard this before. You know, the U.S. and Iran are close to a deal. What's different now?
10: We don't know what's different now. This sounds like deja vu all over again. He said in the past that they're close to a deal. He's backed away from promising to hit Iran really hard. And it contradicts what Donald Trump has been saying in recent days, including at a cabinet meeting on Friday at Camp David, where he said he was losing faith in Iran's ability to make a deal and getting ready for a major strike. So we don't know.
0: Okay, well, in that same cabinet meeting, President Trump talked about inflation.
11: This month it was announced that inflation is dropping at the fastest rate in more than 6 years. Walmart, Sam's Club, Giant Eagle, and others are slashing prices by hundreds of grocery stores and all of the stores. I mean, throughout the country, they're slashing prices.
0: Are Americans actually feeling that relief?
10: There's no evidence that they are right now. There have been lower prices at some stores this past month. But we're also seeing gas costs still over $4 a gallon. The rate of personal bankruptcies is starting to creep up again as people struggle to make ends meet. Credit card delinquencies, which is 90 days or more late on paying your bill, they're at a 15-year high. And inflation has contributed to mortgage rates going up to 6.66%. That's the highest in a year. That makes homes much harder to afford for many Americans. And what we know from the past is that when presidents try to tell voters that what they're experiencing is not true, voters get angry. This happened to Joe Biden also. And Donald Trump isn't the first president to tell voters, don't believe your lying eyes. And what we know from polls and from our own focus groups is that voters might not be very well informed on the issues, but they do know exactly what gas costs at the pump today. They know what it cost last week, and they know what it cost the week before.
0: Yes, I mean, it was over $75 to fill my tank.
10: Yep.
0: But are Democrats leveraging the things like the war and the high prices to help them with their midterm campaigns? I mean, it seems like that could work in their favor.
10: Well, they certainly are trying, but they have a lot of structural problems working against them. First of all, they have a real money deficit. The Republican Party has much, much more money. The Republican Party has succeeded in gerrymandering House districts to make more Republican-leaning districts. Also, the National Democratic Party is a shambles. The DNC has lost trust among Democrats nationwide, among Democratic donors. And really, the one and only task in an election year for a national party is to raise bazillions of dollars. And the DNC has failed at that. They are in debt. They have no money. And the chairman of the DNC, Ken Martin, is considered to be a failure. So that's a real problem for Democrats, even though they want to take advantage of a bad economy and a very unpopular incumbent president.
0: But all that said, there is a pretty major Senate primary this week in Michigan, right?
10: That's right. This is a big example. The primary debate in Michigan is an example of the big battle that's playing out inside the Democratic Party. You've got an insurgent left wing, which has won a bunch of primaries in deep blue districts. That's where the stakes are pretty low because those districts are going to be represented by a Democratic candidate anyway. But then you have Michigan, which is a swing state. You have a left-wing populist, Abdul al-Sayed, running against a more pragmatic establishment candidate, Haley Stevens. And they agree on nearly all the economic issues. They want to make health care and housing and education easier to afford. Where they disagree are on issues like, well, I'd call them style and vibe, who can fight Trump harder. They also disagree about Israel and abolishing ICE, defunding the police. So Michigan is a swing state, and we do have a new poll there that shows Abdul al-Sayed leading Stevens by double digits in the primary, but then losing the general election to the Republican also by double digits. So this is a big experiment on the part of Democrats. They're going to see which kind of candidate can not just win a primary, but also win swing states like Michigan. And that is a must-win state for Democrats. They can't take back the Senate unless they hang on to that seat.
0: That's NPR's Mara Liasson. Mara, thank you so much.
10: You're welcome.
0: Republicans in Congress jostled with Dr. Anthony Fauci, former director of the National Institute of Allergy and Infectious Diseases, during a congressional hearing last week, insinuating he was part of a cover-up during the coronavirus pandemic. Here's Senator Rand Paul.
12: Dr. Fauci, would you like to at least answer this one question for us today and let us know whether or not you've changed your mind on whether or not the benefits of gain-of-function research outweigh the risks?
13: On the advice of counsel, I respectfully decline to answer based upon my rights under the Fifth Amendment to the Constitution.
0: Depending on who you ask, Fauci was either a hero of the coronavirus pandemic or part of a criminal cover-up. Trust in the institutions that protect public health has seen a steep decline since the pandemic. Marianne Udall Phillips, a lecturer at the School of Public Health at the University of Michigan, joins us now. Welcome to the program.
14: It's great to be here.
0: Can you tell us about the history here? Is this level of distrust really new?
14: Well, you know, it really isn't new. Back in the 1830s, there were editorials that were published that were ranting about public health. And if we go back and we look at the flu epidemic in 1918, there were rallies opposing the masking mandates. And, you know, this has always been a controversial topic because public health has police powers, and those come into tension with other values that Americans hold very, very dearly.
0: Are there things that you think institutions need to approach in a different manner?
14: Oh, absolutely. Well, first of all, we learned a tremendous amount from the COVID-19 pandemic. It's really important going forward for our public health leaders to get more training in public communication, more training in how we really explain uncertainty and how things change. And then the last thing I would say is that historically, public health has been enormously underfunded, and we need to fund it at a better level.
0: I know you talked about communications and how that is one of the lessons from COVID. I guess, can you talk a bit more about that? Because it seems like people really felt like they were misled on masks or anger about people not being able to be with their families when they were passing away or not being able to be with their grandmother at Thanksgiving and the school closures. There's a real anger about that.
14: Yeah, you know, I think it's two things. Part of it is communications. You're absolutely right. Public health leaders need to understand how to better communicate uncertainty and why guidance might change and why, especially in something as fast moving where we didn't have a lot of information as COVID, that the guidance might be different as we get more information. But there's something else that I think is also really important that I hope we learn from COVID-19. And that is this issue about how we balance different values. Public health has a real priority on saving and protecting lives. But there are other values that are also important. You know, life, liberty, and pursuit of happiness, right? Individual choice is a very deep-seated value in our country. And I think one of the things that we have to struggle with a little bit more clearly is how we balance all those different values.
0: What is the danger of eroding trust in public health institutions and public health officials?
14: Well, we see that danger right now, don't we? We see this tremendous increase in the number of measles cases in our country. I think we're over 2,000 measles cases, the highest since 1990. And that has real consequences for children and for many others. I mean, to a point where we're seeing people dying as a result of not being vaccinated against the measles. So there are real consequences to a drop in trust in public health and a drop in financial support for public health.
0: So the MAHA movement, led by Health and Human Services Secretary Robert F. Kennedy Jr., it may represent like a high watermark in mistrust of public health authorities. But are the fears about toxins in the world and in our diets, like, are they valid?
14: Yes, they are absolutely valid. There are many things in the world that are unhealthy for us. And, you know, the areas where the MAHA movement has focused on diet, on ultra-processed foods, on environmental hazards. Those are really tremendously legitimate concerns, and it's understandable that people have a lot of anxiety about those kinds of issues. But those issues are really very consistent with the values and the role of public health. Where you find things that are somewhat inconsistent in some of the MAHA movement are with beliefs about things like vaccines and the balancing of public interests and individual freedom with the common good.
0: Is that an opportunity then for people who run public health institutions to find those areas of common concern and maybe work with people in the MAHA movement?
14: Oh, absolutely. I think there really are areas of common concern. And I think actually there was quite an opportunity and people really were looking forward to a focus of HHS into areas related to nutrition and related to toxins in the environment, et cetera. There clearly are opportunities to work together.
0: That's Marianne Udow Phillips. She teaches at the School of Public Health at the University of Michigan. Thank you so much for being with us.
14: It's been my pleasure. It's such an important topic. Thanks for covering it.
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17: 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They reported fewer depressive symptoms. 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
2: I'm Windsor Johnston with these headlines. President Trump says the U.S. has paused a possible military strike against Iran. In a post on social media, Trump said Iran and other Middle Eastern countries asked Washington to hold off because the outlines of a deal had been reached. Tehran has not commented. Spokane is under evacuation orders as dozens of wildfires burn across Washington state. The National Guard has been activated to help displaced residents while hot, dry, and windy conditions continue to fuel the flames. Authorities in Idaho say at least three people are dead after a shooting at a fast food restaurant in Twin Falls on Saturday afternoon. The motive remains under investigation. I'm Windsor Johnston, NPR News in Washington.

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1: This is Week in Edition from NPR News. I'm Aisha Roscoe. The economy in rural America has a problem. In many places, there aren't enough new births to replace the number of people dying. And a shrinking population makes it hard for small towns to stay open for business. One bright spot helping stabilize populations has been international migration. But as the Trump administration continues to push hardline immigration policies, some immigrants, fearing for their safety, feel like they have to leave. Wyoming Public Radio's Melody Edwards reports.
2: In 1993, Anna Castro's mom brought her to Jackson, Wyoming at age 7. Growing up, she got straight A's and started volunteering in high school.
3: I joined the Rotary Club. I was actually the Rotary Student of the Month at one point, and I was just very passionate about social causes.
2: At the University of Wyoming in Laramie, she got a full scholarship and earned a degree in criminal justice. She eventually got a job working for Laramie Main Street, a nonprofit advocating for local businesses. She helped found the Wyoming chapter of Juntos, an immigrant advocacy group, and sat on the boards of both the local civic center and the Art Coalition. Sarah Malott is a rural data journalist with the Daily Yonder. She says Castro isn't an outlier. Since 2020,
4: rural Wyoming gained about 8,400 new residents during that time, and nearly 30% of that growth came from international migration.
2: She says last year, Albany County, where Castro lived, would have lost population, but instead it grew thanks to a foreign-born influx. But Malott says recent immigration policies may be causing a chilling effect.
4: Population decline can hollow out essential workers from rural communities, decrease the tax base. Towns rely on to keep lights open, to pay administrators. There are fewer nurses, there are fewer teachers.
2: A quarter of Wyoming's service jobs are held by immigrants, almost 13,000. And they're twice as likely as locals to fill construction jobs, over 8,000 jobs. But that makes some people here uncomfortable. State Representative Jeremy Haroldson is a founding member of the Wyoming Freedom Caucus that supports Trump's deportation policies. The county he represents actually benefited most from immigrant influx, but he's concerned those wages are leaving Wyoming.
5: When we pay out, so in this case, a wage to someone who is not keeping that money in our communities or in our economy, we lower the level of our pond.
2: Still, Haroldson is sympathetic to Castro's situation.
5: You consider yourself a Wyomingite? That's awesome. Let's make the paperwork to make you a Wyomingite. With that said, we also need to make sure that it isn't so hard for these individuals to do that. That's an impossibility.
2: Castro, brought here illegally by her mother, never had the legal right to live in the U.S. For years, she tried every avenue to get her citizenship, but kept hitting roadblocks.
6: So this is the pottery studio.
2: Jess Brower is the director of the Laramie Plains Civic Center, where Anna Castro once taught pottery classes.
6: I'm curious if there's any of her pieces left here.
7: Yeah, let's go see.
2: Brower looks over the name tags of artists on the shelves, but Castro's name is gone. She says people like Castro are leaving because Wyoming is sending a message of cruelty.
6: When Governor Gordon announced his support of ICE, I think that was probably a moment in which Anna and many people around the state said, well, that changes the ability of risk I'm willing to take to stay in this place.
2: Castro says when her state started cooperating with ICE, she got scared. She decided to self-deport. She flew to Mexico City, population 9 million. She hadn't lived in a city larger than 30,000 since she was a child. At first, she just wanted to come home to Wyoming.
8: And I remember sobbing
3: and saying, "You don't understand, because I had my future planned out. I had my entire future planned out in this beautiful community that I adored, in the state that I loved and was so proud to be from."
2: It's been 8 months, and Castro is starting to settle in. She rented an apartment, is taking Spanish classes, and works remotely. She has no plans to return to Wyoming. For NPR News, I'm Melody Edwards in Laramie, Wyoming.
1: For more than 20 years, Michael Lomax has led the United Negro College Fund, helping hundreds of thousands of Black students access higher education. 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
7: I was taught to conform, to meet the expectations when I went from Morehouse to Columbia to Emory. This new generation of students says, meet me where I am and make me a part of the community. And I think that's a challenge to a lot of institutions.
1: 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Kids love e-bikes and e-scooters, but the injuries from accidents on these e-vehicles are on the rise, and they can be much worse than the typical cuts and scrapes from regular bikes and scooters. Pediatric surgeon Cornelia Griggs and pediatric trauma program manager Caitlin Coit, both with Mass General Brigham for Children, have written about this for the Boston Globe and join us now. Good morning.
8: Good morning.
9: Good morning.
1: So Truveta, a health data and analytics firm, looked at injury rates for kids on e-bikes and e-scooters. They found that there's been a 7.5-fold increase in injury rates since 2023. Caitlin Coit, does that track with what you've seen at your hospital?
8: Yes, absolutely. The injuries are going up, and I would say what we've seen is maybe perhaps even more than that. This year alone, we've seen more than we saw in the entire 12 months of last year. It's multiple times a week that we're seeing patients in our emergency rooms and being admitted for injuries related to e-bikes and e-scooters.
1: And Dr. Griggs, like, what kind of injuries are we talking about here?
9: Yeah, the injuries that we see on these e-vehicles, and I'm so glad that you called them e-vehicles, because they are. They're vehicles that we're giving to children. The injuries are of a much more severe degree than the cuts and scrapes and bruises that we see from regular pedal bike injuries. We have seen really severe traumatic brain injuries. We have seen children who get very severe facial fractures, because I think one thing that parents and kids and grandparents don't realize is that if you're on an e-bike that's going really fast, you really need to be wearing a full motorcycle helmet that covers all of the structures of the face. We've seen really severe orthopedic fractures, and tragically, we have even seen children die.
1: Well, you know, Ms. Coit, it's probably important to point out, you know, as tragic as these sound on their own, the injuries aren't just happening to the riders themselves, right?
8: That's absolutely right. We're also seeing injuries as a result of people being hit by these vehicles, both from children riding the vehicles and adults riding them inappropriately. I recently saw a 2-year-old who was hit by an e-bike on a playground that was being driven by a 12-year-old. So it's not just kids riding them and getting hurt. It's also kids getting hurt because maybe they're standing on a sidewalk and one comes down and doesn't see them. So, yeah, it's becoming quite a big problem.
1: And so, Dr. Griggs, you mentioned this earlier, but it sounds like the typical protective equipment for bike riding, like, you know, a bike helmet, it doesn't sound like that's the right gear for e-bikes. Like, what type of gear do you need for an e-bike to really be protected?
9: First of all, I want to hesitate to say that I would recommend putting a child of any age on one of these vehicles. And one thing that we are working with Massachusetts legislators for is to have some age restrictions around handing over these vehicles to children, because no matter how much safety gear you have, to operate one of these vehicles that's going faster than 15 miles per hour safely, you really have to have the maturity, the judgment, and the understanding of the safety rules of the road that we would expect of a driver. And so that's why, as a blanket statement, I really don't recommend e-bikes or e-scooters for children. However, if you are going to have access to one, and especially for, you know, responsible adults who are using some of these class zero, class one pedal assist bikes to safely and in a green way commute, which I support, you really want to think about having maximal protective gear. I mean, look at what kids who ride dirt bikes are wearing. They're wearing the equivalent of a full motorcycle helmet, chest pads, elbow pads, often knee pads, full body gear, with a really strong safety culture around the sport. And I think what's happened is e-bikes and e-scooters has become so quickly and readily available that the safety culture around how to interact with these devices safely hasn't caught up yet.
1: It sounds like you definitely would support greater regulations when it comes to e-bikes and e-scooters. What type of regulations do you think need to be in place for these e-bikes and e-scooters?
9: I would support age restrictions. I don't think children under the age of 16 really belong on these devices. I would support greater regulation around permitting of vehicles that go faster than 15 or 20 miles per hour. There could be potential insurance implications that would make parents think twice about these things. And I absolutely think there should be helmet protection for all riders of these vehicles.
1: That's Dr. Cornelia Griggs and Caitlin Coit, who work in pediatrics at Mass General Brigham for Children in Boston. Thank you so much for joining us.
9: Thanks for having us.
8: Thank you for having us.
1: This summer, we're sampling some spectacular breakfasts with NPR's international correspondents. And today we travel to Australia with Christina Kukoya for a look at a salty breakfast spread, Vegemite.
10: At this busy cafe in central Melbourne, lawyers and business people grab a last-minute coffee before heading to the office. Across the road, the Supreme Court is hearing a case that's making headlines.
11: A convicted murderer who claims his human rights have been breached because he can't eat Vegemite in prison has been told he won't be served special treatment.
10: The local Nine Network reports an inmate is suing the state of Victoria for his right to eat the savoury breakfast spread Vegemite, reportedly banned because it could be used to brew alcohol behind bars. The prisoner argues his rights have been violated
12: because he can't enjoy his culture.
10: For decades, the thick black condiment made from yeast extract has come to be synonymous with Australia. Its intensely salty flavour, long the subject of debate of how generously it should be spread on a slice of toast.
13: You've got to be careful. Too much, if you're a first-time user, is not going to end well.
10: That's Jamie Callister, whose grandfather, food scientist Cyril Callister, invented Vegemite in Melbourne after the First World War, when stocks of the imported British yeast spread Marmite ran out. For Jamie, it brings back memories of his childhood family meals at home.
13: Much to Mum's horror, she'd make something and Dad would be lathering Vegemite underneath it like some people use tomato sauce. So, sort of the go-to product.
10: In the 1950s, this TV jingle made Vegemite a household staple in Australia. More recently, some restaurant chefs have gone further to experiment by adding it to traditional pasta and curry dishes. At the New Gold Mountain Bar in downtown Melbourne, it's being used to create a surprising cocktail, carefully crafted by bartender Kiamba.
14: So I basically just burn a bunch of bread and then I soak that in the gin.
10: Then in goes something called a Vegemite reduction.
14: I boil down Chardonnay until pretty much all of the alcohol content is gone, and then I add a nice hunk and scoop of Vegemite into that until that all melts down into one homogeneous mixture.
10: Like in a scientific laboratory, butter and other ingredients are cooked, strained, cooled and infused to pour a drink resembling a dirty martini that its creator says evokes a familiar morning ritual.
14: It tastes like you're eating Vegemite with butter on toast. So when you drink it, you immediately get that nice like yeasty tang of Vegemite.
10: One for the curious, but perhaps not the faint-hearted. For NPR News, I'm Christina Kukola in Melbourne, Australia.
1: You're listening to Weekend Edition from NPR News. It's not always easy for people born generations apart to find common ground, but volunteers at a Maryland retirement home hope to forge cross-generational friendships through a pen pal program. Lakshmi Singh has more.
15: Good morning. Good morning.
16: Good morning.
15: Good morning.
16: These good mornings are months in the making. The residents of Oakcrest Senior Living Community line up to welcome dozens of visitors to their decked-out dining hall in Parkville, Maryland.
15: They got flowers in their hands.
16: Retirees such as 74-year-old Karen Lovelace will finally meet the pen pals, who've been an open book in the letters they've been writing for months.
17: My favorite food is tacos. What is yours? What sport did you play as a kid? I look forward to hearing back from you, your pen pal, Eli.
16: Lovelace's pen pal, Eli Taylor, is only 9, like every other kid visiting Oakcrest this day. He's part of a writing program at Kingsville Elementary School.
18: Like, the first time I wrote a letter to her, I just wanted to be done. And then it just sort of felt like I should not rush. I felt like I should just take my time.
16: And so Taylor kept writing, asking every question under the sun. Then one question, are you married, caught Lovelace off guard.
17: Because it was an emotional trigger for me. I'm a young widow. My husband died at 64 with no illness involved. And so it brings back a lot of memories.
16: Lovelace eventually wrote back, careful to explain how she coped with loss in a way that a child could understand. But somewhere along the way, it dawned on Lovelace. It had been a long time since anybody asked her about her.
17: It's opened my eyes to some things that I probably was missing. Those intimate questions that these kids have thought to ask me.
16: Meaningful conversations can happen over an email or a really long text, but a growing body of research suggests writing by hand, even tracing the letters of the alphabet on a device, can strengthen memory and recall. Kingsville teacher Amy DeNike has seen the impact firsthand.
19: They want to write more, and then by the end, I mean, they're producing longer and longer letters.
16: The Annie E. Casey Foundation finds roughly 2/3 of Gen Alphas, the first generation to be born entirely along the way, it dawned on Lovelace. It had been a long time since anybody asked her about her.
17: It's opened my eyes to some things that I probably was missing. Those intimate questions that these kids have thought to ask me.
16: Meaningful conversations can happen over an email or a really long text, but a growing body of research suggests writing by hand, even tracing the letters of the alphabet on a device, can strengthen memory and recall. Kingsville teacher Amy DeNike has seen the impact firsthand.
19: They want to write more, and then by the end, I mean, they're producing longer and longer letters.
16: The Annie E. Casey Foundation finds roughly 2/3 of Gen Alphas, the first generation to be born entirely in the 21st century,

0: letters.
1: The Annie E. Casey Foundation finds roughly two-thirds of Gen Alphas, the first generation to be born entirely in the 21st century, spend up to 4 hours every day on social media. But Rose O'Brien isn't that interested.
2: I feel like everyone on YouTube is just loud. And
1: the 9-year-old loves math and books and writing letters, just like her 76-year-old pen pal, Diana Lohr. The retired teacher could hardly contain her excitement at finding a letter in her mailbox.
3: It was wonderful. And I would think, oh, I can hear about Rose. And it's like we could talk, even though we hadn't met before.
4: Bingo!
1: After several lively rounds of bingo, it's time for goodbyes.
5: You're welcome. Thank you, everybody.
6: Thanks a lot.
7: All right. Nice job. Well done.
5: Well done.
7: Bravo.
1: Ocrest seniors will be paired with a new class of third graders in the fall. But Lohr and O'Brien, they've decided to keep writing.
2: The second note she wrote me, she gave me a math problem to find out her age.
3: But I put 25 plus 25 plus 25.
1: Months of letters sparked a connection, and time together sealed a friendship. Lakshmi Singh, NPR News.
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9: Renowned classic scholar Emily Wilson calls Christopher Nolan's film The Odyssey abysmally written. 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
10: 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We're expecting partly cloudy skies for our Sunday ahead with a chance of showers and thunderstorms. Gusty winds possible at times as high as 20 miles per hour. And high temperatures today in the mid-80s. Temperatures tonight back down to around 70. 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
11: I'm Windsor Johnston with these headlines. President Trump is claiming a potential U.S. attack on Iran has been put on hold. Writing on Truth Social, Trump said Tehran and other countries in the region asked for more time because a deal is within reach. He said U.S. forces remain ready to strike if negotiations fail. Iran has not confirmed any part of Trump's account. Residents in Spokane are being told to evacuate as fast-moving wildfires spread across eastern Washington. Dozens of fires are burning statewide, prompting National Guard deployments and new evacuation orders. A dangerous heat dome is expanding across much of the western United States. Temperatures are expected to top 110 degrees in parts of the desert southwest. I'm Windsor Johnston, NPR News in Washington.
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13: This is Weekend Edition from NPR News. I'm Aisha Roscoe, and it's time to play the puzzle. Joining us is Will Shortz. He's puzzle editor of the New York Times and puzzle master of Weekend Edition. How's it going, Will?
14: I am great. How are you, Aisha?
13: I am doing really well. Now, Will, please remind us of last week's challenge.
14: Yes, it came from Evan Kalish of Bayside, New York. I said there is a set of five-letter words that vary by just their middle letter. And if that middle letter is anything from K through O, it makes a common word. However, no other letter can go in the middle to complete a word. What words are these? Well, the words are hokey,

0: Holy, homie, honey, and hooey.
1: There were more than 1,000 correct entries this week, so y'all were on this one. And our winner is Heather Kay of Okemos, Michigan. Congratulations, Heather.
2: Thank you, Aisha.
1: So how did you figure out this week's answer?
2: I just painstakingly started listing words until I came across hokey and hooey and was able to fill in the rest.
1: How long have you been playing the puzzle?
2: I was talking to my husband, Brian, and we think it's been about 9 years.
1: But he didn't do it this week.
2: I did it.
1: This is your prize. I know. What do you do when you're not playing the puzzle?
2: I serve the public as a disability examiner. And my husband created quite a little home theater, so we often stream movies and shows at home.
1: Oh, that sounds really nice. Well, I gotta ask you, are you ready to play the puzzle?
2: As ready as I'm gonna be.
1: All right, take it away, Will.
0: All right, Heather and Aisha, every answer today is a brand name that spells something in reverse. For example, if I said, what brand of soap that spelled backward becomes a word meaning placed, you would say dial, because backward that spells laid.
2: Okay.
0: Here's number one. What brand of laundry detergent backward spells a word meaning make changes in text?
2: Tide.
0: You got it. Add it backward. A brand of drink mix backward is a flying pest.
2: Ooh.
0: And that drink mix is often orange.
2: Oh, Tang Nat. Yes.
0: Tang and Nat. Good job. A brand of canned meat backward makes contents of an atlas.
2: Oh. Spam and maps.
0: You got it. A brand of chewable antacid tablets backward spells some obscene material.
2: Tums and smut.
0: You got
1: okay.
0: it. A brand of cosmetics and skincare products backward spells an exploding star.
2: Avon Nova.
0: Good. Brand of rental cars. And backward, it's part of the Hindu Trinity.
2: Ooh, Avis? Siva?
0: Correct. Forward, it's a bygone Swedish car. And backward, it's sounds of sheep.
2: Oh, Saab? Baz?
0: Yes. Forward, it's a brand of bottled water. And backward, it's easily fooled.
2: Oh, Evian and Naive.
0: That's it. Forward, it's a Japanese brand of watches and clocks. And backward, it's natives of the Sooner State. The Sooner State, it's the one with Tulsa.
1: Tulsa? What are they? What are they called? Oh, Oklahomans?
0: Yes. Uh-huh. What's the informal term for that?
2: Oh, I think you stumped us both.
1: Yeah, I'm sorry to that state. What
0: okay,
1: is
0: well, the Japanese brand of watches and clocks is Seiko. And backward, that spells Okies.
1: Okay, yeah, you got us on that one. Yeah, you got us on that
0: okay.
1: one.
0: Okay, how about a brand of wafer cookies? And backward, it's a bold poker bet.
2: I was thinking something called Nilla.
0: Yes, what is that backward?
2: Allen, L-I?
1: All in,
2: oh,
1: all
2: in. Oh, I get it.
0: There you go. I've got one more. This one is phonetic. It's a candy bar consisting of a wafer covered with chocolate. And backward, it's a bit of strategy.
1: Oh, yeah. The ad's like, break me off a piece of that.
2: Kit Kat.
0: There you go. And then phonetically, backward, what do you get?
2: Tactic.
0: Tactic, is it?
1: Oh, tricky. Oh, my goodness.
0: Nice job, guys.
1: You did an awesome job because you were getting them really quick. How do you feel?
2: And that was really fun. I'm really pleased to have this opportunity to say hi to both of you.
1: Thank you so much. We're glad to have you here. For playing our puzzle today, you'll get a weekend edition lapel pin as well as puzzle books and games. You can read all about it at npr.org/puzzle. And Heather, what member station do you listen to?
2: WKAR East Lansing.
1: That's Heather Kay of Okemos, Michigan. Thank you so much for playing the puzzle.
2: Thank you, Aisha. Thank you, Will.
0: Thanks.
1: All right, Will, what's next week's challenge?
0: Yes, it comes from Michael Schwartz of Florence, Oregon. Think of a type of exercise equipment in three syllables. Remove the two middle letters and you'll name a means of transportation. What words are these? So again, a type of exercise equipment in three syllables. Drop the two middle letters, and you'll get the name of a means of transportation. What words are these?
1: When you have the answer, go to our website, npr.org/puzzle, to submit your response. Just fill out the form on the puzzle page. Remember, just one entry, please. Our deadline for entries this week is Thursday, August 6th at 3 p.m. Eastern. Don't forget to include a phone number where we can reach you. If you're the winner, we'll give you a call. And if you pick up the phone, you'll get to play on the air with the puzzle editor of the New York Times and puzzle master of Weekend Edition, Will Shortz. Thank you, Will.
0: Thank you, Aisha.
1: A warning to our listeners, this next story is rated M. M for marmot. What would you do if your 64-year-old research project was suddenly threatened by government funding cuts? Professor Dan Blumstein turned to OnlyFans. Most people associate the paid content creation site with pornography, and there is plenty there. But now there are also yellow-belly marmots, furry, cat-sized alpine rodents. Blumstein joins us now. He's a professor at UCLA and runs the Marmot Project at the Rocky Mountain Biological Laboratory in Crested Butte, Colorado. Welcome to the show.
3: Thanks for having me.
1: Where did the idea to turn to OnlyFans come from?
3: I spend way too much time sitting in the meadow waiting for marmots to do things. And this spring, I'm in the meadows looking, censusing a location for marmots. And I've been mulling over, you know, funding for this project. The cuts at the universities are reducing the number of TAs we have. And my wife and I had just recently watched the Apple TV show, Margo's Got Money Troubles. And I said, you know, Marmot's got money troubles. And I said, huh. So I come back to the lab and I say, I think we should start an OnlyFans website and, you know, post some of our content. Emily, one of my graduate students, is like, yes. And Katie, one of my graduate students, is like, And someone in the lab screamed out, only marms. And so Emily went and set it up for me and said, okay, Dan, you need to put your social security number and banking details in it. So I waited a day or so, and then I sort of put my social security and banking details. I took the picture of my license because they age verify everybody.
1: Yeah.
3: And I got turned down.
1: Oh,
3: and I got
1: really?
3: Turned down because I don't look like a marmot.
1: Oh.
3: So I wrote them and explained what we were doing, and they said, okay. And we started posting content.
1: And so the account promises uncensored marmot content.
3: It's almost exclusively videos. We also have an Instagram account that we are putting some videos on, but mostly photos. We're running a Fat Marmot Week contest now through our Instagram account.
1: Oh my goodness.
3: And, you know, we're having fun with this.
1: Yes.
3: But I was, you know, one of the things I was mulling over is, you know, we're not influencers. We're not going to get money from our Instagram account. And ultimately, I need, you know, $75,000 to $100,000 to be able to support graduate students to keep this thing going. And that, unfortunately, is what the federal government used to do.
1: Okay. So how dire is the funding situation right now?
3: For long-term research, these long-term studies provide us the insights to understand how organisms, plants, animals, whatever, respond to a changing environment. It's only these long-term studies that give us the long view. This is a good one. This is an old one. This is a productive one. We have some funding for next year, but after that, it's looking very dire. And part of that is because the universities are being cut. Our department lost a third of our support for graduate students, so we're accepting fewer graduate students. And it's the graduate students who are out here for the five-month field season that it takes to keep this thing going.
1: Well, how has the response been on OnlyFans? Have you guys gotten a lot of money from that?
3: You know, we've made about $4,000 on OnlyFans, and people are looking at the content and enjoying it. We're also using this as a science communication opportunity. Maybe this is a different audience than, you know, most of our science communication reaches. That's great. Turns out it's even bigger than this. People have independently created a meme coin and told us to grab the transactions, register it, and then we get the transaction fees. And that is blowing up. Apparently, this is a meme coin for good that people like.
1: Well, you know, what does all of this say about funding science in the United States in 2026? Because I'm sure this is not how you did it back when you were in grad school, how you were raising money.
3: No, it's appalling. I mean, what we're doing, in my opinion, is destroying the very scientific structure and the university federal partnerships that made us great, made us rich, made us the scientific leaders of the world. And it's being, you know, taken apart. And that's really sad.
1: That's Dan Blumstein, who runs the Rocky Mountain Biological Laboratory's Marmot program. Thank you so much for joining us.
3: Thanks a lot. It's been a pleasure.
1: That's the sound of a new channel on YouTube.
4: It's a beautiful day in this neighborhood, a beautiful day for a neighbor. Would you be mine? Could you be mine?
1: No, Mr. Rogers' Neighborhood is not leaving public television. Classic episodes of the show are still airing on local PBS stations. The YouTube channel features a rotating selection of 10 full episodes, along with clips and compilations. Ellen Doherty is the executive producer and chief creative officer of Fred Rogers Productions, and she joins us now. Welcome.
5: Thank you for having me.
1: It's been 25 years since the final episode of the show was produced, though, as we say, it's never gone away, and there are full episodes on the PBS Kids app. So why do this YouTube channel, and why now?
5: It's always a good time for Mr. Rogers' Neighborhood,
1: yes.
5: And really being on YouTube gives us just more ways to reach people.
1: Fred Rogers was Mr. Rogers in 895 episodes over his career, but the YouTube channel only has 10 at a time. Why the rotating selection?
5: Having rotating episodes means that instead of being sort of overwhelmed with an everything, it's like, here's some things that you might be interested in and some things that you might not have seen. It's really thoughtful curation about looking at this incredibly large archive of material and helping you find your way through it.
1: Usually on YouTube channels, my kids getting on stuff, it's a bunch of shorts. It's just fast paced and they're constantly flipping. This seems to be like the opposite of that.
5: Yeah, pretty much. I think that, you know, we want Mr. Rogers' Neighborhood on YouTube to feel like Mr. Rogers' Neighborhood.
4: Thunder and lightning, something you could talk with your favorite grown-ups about. Yeah, maybe they would, maybe they'd tell you what they know about it and how they feel about it. It's what makes families closer together.
5: A place that you can relax, have fun, connect with people. And in addition to the 10 full episodes, we also have a live stream, which we use the opportunity to sometimes explore like theme weeks that appeared in Mr. Rogers' Neighborhood.
1: Are you monetizing the YouTube channel? Like, is it a source of funding or?
5: It's not. We are a nonprofit organization and driven by mission and legacy. Making Mr. Rogers' Neighborhood more easily accessible is just really straight down the line a mission.
1: You know, as I mentioned earlier, it's all about like quickly hooking the viewer, trying to convert them into a subscriber or a buyer of like some product. And you're not doing that with this channel in much the way, same way that Mr. Rogers' Neighborhood wasn't that way. But I do have to ask you, do you think a show like Mr. Rogers' Neighborhood could get greenlit today?
5: It was never greenlit. Fred decided to make it.
1: Mm.
5: So he, you know, had this idea for a show and set about learning how to work in television because he hadn't done that before. Then he set about learning about child development at the University of Pittsburgh. It wasn't like he pitched it and got it approved. Mm. He wanted to make it and he found a way to make it.
1: Mm.
5: And you have a lot of shows like Ms. Rachel and Tab Time where they are doing their thing. Mm. They are making the shows that they want to make and they find the way to make it happen. And that is really how Fred started.
1: I don't want to let you go without asking you about this.
6: This is something that keeps being emphasized. I know by you, Fred, the need to talk, get it out.
4: And to find the community of people who can help you. I remember Ben Spock once saying, when I talk with mothers, they think that they're the only one on the block whose kid isn't toilet trained.
5: Yes.
1: That's Fred Rogers and NPR's Susan Stamberg co-hosting a series called Mr. Rogers Talks with Parents. Tell us about that, because I didn't know about it.
5: oh, well, Fred Rogers looked at doing some different kinds of shows. And one of the things, you know, he founded this organization as Family Communications because he wanted to speak with parents. Mm. So the series of conversations really did spotlight that and really did a lovely job of addressing like serious issues and having real conversation around them.
1: That's Ellen Doherty of Fred Rogers Productions. Thank you so much for speaking with us.
5: Thank you.
7: I think I'm going to like today. I think I'll call it fine. I'll wrap it in ribbons and make it mine. I think I'm going to like today. It's very plain to see. I like every minute, and it likes me. Don't you agree? This is the nicest.
1: This is Weekend Edition from NPR News. I'm Aisha Roscoe.
7: The nicest day in the hemisphere for me.
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9: Stardate August 2nd. There's just one place to catch a wave outside Earth, Titan, the largest moon of Saturn. It's the only other world in the solar system with bodies of liquid on its surface, and the waves there could reach heights of 10 feet. But future surfers will need to dress carefully. The surface temperature is almost 300 degrees below zero. Titan is half again the size of Earth's moon, and it has a dense atmosphere. Rain fills its lakes and seas with liquid methane, ethane, and nitrogen. The largest sea covers about 200,000 square miles, twice the area of all the Great Lakes combined. It could be several hundred feet deep. The Cassini spacecraft used radar to measure Titan's ponds. It saw waves of no more than an inch or so high, but a recent study says the waves could get a lot bigger. Based on 20 years of observations of waves on Lake Superior, scientists built a computer model of how waves might work on other worlds. The model accounted for gravity, the pressure of the atmosphere, and the properties of the liquid. When the model was applied to Titan, it showed that even gentle breezes could whip up some big waves. But the waves would move more slowly than those on Earth, a slow-motion trip across the sea. Saturn looks like a bright star close to our moon the next couple of mornings. It'll stand to the left of the moon at dawn tomorrow and the lower right of the moon on Tuesday. We have more astronomy news in Stardate magazine. Subscription information at stardate.org. For the McDonald Observatory, I'm Billy Henry.
10: 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Thank you for tuning in with us on this Sunday morning, the 2nd of August. Expecting partly cloudy skies today with a chance of showers and storms and highs in the mid-80s. 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
11: Live from NPR News in Washington, I'm Windsor Johnston. President Trump says the U.S. has paused a possible strike on Iran after Tehran and other countries asked for more time to reach a deal. The announcement marks another shift in his public position on the conflict. NPR's Mara Liasson reports it remains unclear what prompted the change.
12: We don't know what's different now. This sounds like deja vu all over again. He said in the past that they're close to a deal. He's backed away from promising to hit Iran really hard. And it contradicts what Donald Trump has been saying in recent days, including at a cabinet meeting on Friday at Camp David, where he said he was losing faith in Iran's ability to make a deal and getting ready for a major strike. So we don't know.
11: NPR's Mara Liasson reporting, Iran has not publicly committed to a deal or confirmed President Trump's account of the proposed pause in fighting. Thousands of people have been ordered to evacuate as wind-driven wildfires spread into neighborhoods around Spokane, Washington. The fires have knocked out power to thousands of homes, and a statewide emergency remains in effect because of severe drought conditions. Anna King from the Northwest News Network reports.
13: The fires are aggressive and fast-moving, driven by wind and low humidity throughout the region. Alexander Duggan is the public safety reporter for the Spokesman Review.
14: I was sitting near elementary school, and I saw a wall of flames east of the school and just a cascade of black smoke and a wall of flames coming towards me as the woman I was talking to was videotaping it on her phone. And I told her, you need to leave. You need to go. We need to go now.
13: Governor Ferguson has declared a statewide emergency. For NPR News, I'm Anna King.
11: Three people are dead after a bomb detonated outside of a restaurant in central Moscow. NPR's Charles Maines reports Russian authorities are calling it a terrorist attack.
15: The explosion happened outside an upscale Italian restaurant in Kudrinsky Square, one of the so-called Seven Sisters of Stalin-era skyscrapers ringing central Moscow. Russia's anti-terrorism committee said an unidentified woman tried to enter the restaurant's terrace carrying a box. She was stopped by a security guard when the bomb exploded, killing them both as well as a restaurant patron. Russian media reports several high-ranking military officials were at the restaurant at the time of the explosion for a private dinner on the terrace. Security at the restaurant was heavy. Russia has stepped up protection of its top brass amid a spate of assassinations and attempted killings that it blames on Ukraine. Charles Maines, NPR News.
11: Flight attendants at Canada's second-largest airline are on strike after contract talks broke down last night. WestJet has canceled hundreds of flights today, stranding thousands of passengers. This is NPR News in Washington. Officials in Idaho say at least three people are dead after a gunman opened fire at an In-N-Out burger restaurant in Twin Falls Saturday afternoon. James Dawson from Boise State Public Radio reports the shooting took place at a busy shopping district.
16: Twin Falls Police Chief Matthew Hicks says he believes the threat to the community is over, with the suspected shooter found dead nearby, but that it isn't immediately clear how he died. At a press conference, Hicks described the scene as very chaotic.
17: We have literally hundreds of people that were in some way, shape, or form in the area of this restaurant at the time that are being interviewed right now.
16: The shooting took place in Twin Falls' busiest commercial area, with police shutting down roads and a nearby bridge, which is the city's only access to Interstate 84. A Twin Falls city spokesperson says he expects the death and injury count to rise as the investigation continues. For NPR News, I'm James Dawson in Boise.
11: Veteran actor Vincent Pastore, best known for playing mobster Salvatore Bonpensiero on The Sopranos, has died. That's according to reports from the Associated Press. Pastore's character became one of the HBO drama's most memorable figures during the show's groundbreaking run.
18: Listen to me. Your father would catch a bullet for you. Don't you ever forget that. He's a stand-up guy.
11: Pastore appeared in dozens of films and television programs, including Goodfellas and Awakenings. He was 80 years old. This is NPR News.
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10: 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Good morning. Coming up on the program in a couple of minutes, Aisha Roscoe asks Bloomberg AI infrastructure reporter Dina Bass about concerns over circular financing in the AI sector. That conversation is coming up in just a couple of minutes, again on your public radio station, WUOT.
1: This is Weekend Edition from NPR News. I'm Aisha Roscoe. Good morning, and thank you for joining us today. Late last night, President Trump took to Truth Social to say that the U.S. and Iran had agreed to the outlines of a deal. He said the U.S. would be holding off on new attacks on Iran for now. But with the war entering its sixth month, what would it actually take to reach a deal? Ariane Tabataba-Yee is Vice President of the Research for Security and Defense at the Chicago Council on Global Affairs. She also served in the State and Defense Departments during the Biden administration. Welcome to the program.
20: Thanks for having me back, Aisha.
1: So we don't have any details here about the outlines of this potential deal other than Iran totally reopening the Strait of Hormuz and an end to, quote, Iran's nuclear threat. Given those demands, and they sound, you know, kind of deja vu there, do you see a deal that could bring lasting peace?
20: Yeah, they do sound a bit like a deja vu. This is along the same lines of the memorandum of understanding that was signed between the United States and Iran in June. And that is by design. The MOU back in June was supposed to pave the way for a deal that would sustainably end this conflict. It has not yet done so. And it is important to note that if we're still going based on this MOU, that kicked off a 60-day clock that would essentially allow the two sides to come together and to refine the details that would ultimately be in this deal. And again, we don't seem like we're further along now than we were just a couple of months ago. And we're getting quickly to the end of the 60 days without knowing exactly what a deal would achieve.
1: Well, does Iran take President Trump's statements, which are contradictory at times, at face value, or do they see them as a negotiating strategy?
20: I think they see the president's statements and actions as a negotiating strategy. I mean, you know, the president seemingly threatens to destroy the whole of the Iranian civilization one day, threatens to target their civilian infrastructure, and just to borrow a term that he used in his first term, to bring about fire and fury. And then within hours, he typically walks it back, generally, as we see from reporting, because, you know, U.S. partners in the region pick up the phone and say, hey, President Trump, we actually don't want further escalation because this is really affecting all of those countries. Saudi Arabia, the UAE, and others are seeing, you know, the conflict really spill over into their countries. So, you know, there is this cycle that we have entered into for months now where we're seeing periods of escalation and escalatory rhetoric followed by, hey, we're very close to a deal. We're going to get there, and essentially walking back the threats. So, you know, I think President Trump had overestimated how much he could achieve militarily. And I think Iran might now be overestimating what it can achieve diplomatically based on this cycle that we're in.
1: Well, I mean, what would an off-ramp for this conflict look like?
20: Well, an off-ramp for this conflict would look exactly like the kind of deal that is apparently on the table. It would essentially settle the issue of the Strait of Hormuz. It would reopen the straits and would allow for freedom of navigation. And it would actually determine the details for the Iranian nuclear program and make sure that international inspectors are back in the country, ensuring that Iran's nuclear activities are merely peaceful. However, there are a number of challenges on both sides here, which is why I'm not convinced that we're going to see a deal. And those are both on the Iranian domestic side of things, but also on the U.S. domestic side, not to mention Israel and Iran's proxies in the region, including the Houthis, who have now entered this conflict, it seems, in full force.
1: Do you think that the Trump administration's nuclear deal with Saudi Arabia, which lacks oversights that would prohibit development of nuclear weapons, are you worried that could complicate reaching a deal with Iran?
20: I certainly think it does set a troubling precedent, in large part because it does not, and we don't know everything about the deal yet, but it does not allow for a robust role for the International Atomic Energy Agency, and that would be needed in any deal with Iran to ensure its peaceful nature.
1: That's Ariane Tabatabayi with the Chicago Council on Global Affairs. Thank you so much for speaking with us today.
20: Thanks for having me.
1: 750 billion dollars. That's what reporters from The Information, The Wall Street Journal, and Bloomberg say chip making giant Nvidia is thinking of spending on data centers to strengthen its supply chain. And it's not just the price tag that's raising eyebrows. Dina Bass is one of the reporters with the story. She covers AI infrastructure for Bloomberg News, and she joins us now. Welcome to the program.
2: Thanks for having me.
1: What other companies are involved in these talks, and how big are they as players in the AI sector?
2: So let's start with NVIDIA. They are the largest by far. They have these graphics chips that, you know, years ago they used and still do for video games and things like that. They turned out to be really important for training AI models. So it's kind of the workhorse chip in the AI space. And they are, you know, kind of using their funding and their money, their investments and their customer relationships to continue to juice demand for that. And so, you know, in the past month alone, NVIDIA has unveiled a partnership with a South Korean conglomerate SK Group, which means those companies will be doing more than $500 billion in business with each other. And SK owns a company called SK Hynix, which makes the memory chips, whose products are critical for NVIDIA's AI chips. And also, in the last couple of days, we've reported, our sources tell us, that NVIDIA is in talks with OpenAI to help fund both a lease on a massive data center in Ohio and also putting the NVIDIA chips in there and, you know, possibly other data centers.
1: So who are the people kind of calling out this kind of circular financing? And explain it for the layperson why this is circular financing.
2: I mean, you've had, you know, Michael Burry, who's kind of famous for calling out, you know, what ended up being the sort of the mortgage crisis. You know, a lot of reporters, you know, investors are looking at this as well. And the concern here ends up being not just NVIDIA. NVIDIA's rival AMD is investing $5 billion in OpenAI's rival Anthropic. And Anthropic is then going to use AMD chips. Anthropic also has taken huge billions of dollars of investments from Google and Amazon and agreed to use billions of dollars of their chips. And in some cases, what we're literally seeing amounts to a company giving another company money to buy its product. There's also concern that with all of the interlocking relationships, any impairment to one company risks kind of spreading a contagion throughout the whole, you know, ecosystem of all of these companies. And, you know, one of the wrinkles, you have to consider that an increasing number of financial firms, so your Apollos, your Blackstones, and many more, are now helping finance, you know, billions of dollars of these large deals for data centers and chips as well.
1: Yeah, so then you have financial companies also exposed.
2: Exactly. You know, in a nutshell, the question becomes, if there's a point where the music stops on the AI expansion, you know, who ends up left without a chair? Who's left holding the bag?
1: Well, how has NVIDIA responded to this criticism?
2: Look, Jensen Huang hates the term circular financing. I have personally, as have other reporters, asked him about it. You know, when I asked Jensen this question a couple months back, on the day he signed an investment and sales deal with AI cloud CoreWeave, he felt that, you know, they are investing, they are juicing sales, but they are not, in his view, literally funding their own sales.
1: This isn't just a concern about shareholders or workers at these companies. It's about how important these companies are to the entire U.S. economy. And I should note that Anthropic, Google, Amazon, and Apollo are NPR funders, just to make a note of that. But if we are seeing a bubble, like the critics say, what would be the best parallel from recent memory, like the dot-com bust or the meltdown over mortgage-backed securities?
2: I covered the dot-com bubble very early in my career at Bloomberg, and there were a lot of ideas and companies that came about in that era that ended up being right. People ended up doing exactly those things. They are now major parts of, you know, the technology that we use every day, things like grocery delivery, things like location-based services, some early mobile things. But the companies behind them did not always end up being the ones that led the way for that. And you end up with a similar, you know, potentially similar situation in the AI era. People in this space will tell you AI is real. These are ideas that are happening. These are legitimate and important technologies that are going to change significant things about the way our world operates. But that doesn't necessarily translate into the notion that the companies that are currently leading each of those spaces or currently raising a lot of money to compete in each of those spaces, those may not be the companies who 5 and 10 years from now are you know, the ones that end up benefiting from them.
1: That's Dina Bass of Bloomberg News. Thank you so much for being with us.
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1: 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I'm WUOT meteorologist Heather Haley. 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
2: It is 18 minutes after 9 on a Sunday morning. 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Coming up in a couple of minutes on the program, frozen yogurt or Froyo has had waves of popularity starting in the 1980s. Aisha Roscoe talks to journalist Rachel Curzius, who says we're in the midst of a third wave Froyo renaissance. That conversation's coming up. 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
3: I'm Windsor Johnston with these headlines. President Trump says the U.S. is holding off on attacking Iran while the two sides work toward an agreement. In a post on social media, Trump said the U.S. and Israel accepted that request pending a rapid deal. The president said the agreement would reopen the Strait of Hormuz and end Iran's nuclear threat. Tehran has not publicly responded. Police in Twin Falls, Idaho, are investigating a mass shooting at a fast food restaurant. At least three people were killed and seven others were wounded, some critically. Millions of Americans are under heat alerts as a powerful heat dome settles over the West. Record or near-record temperatures are forecast from Arizona to Montana. I'm Windsor Johnston, NPR News in Washington.
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5: This is Weekend Edition from NPR News. I'm Aisha Roscoe. In Michigan, Democrats have a choice this week with national implications. Primary voters are weighing two millennials for a key U.S. Senate seat. One is an epidemiologist firing up progressives. The other is a four-term congresswoman. NPR congressional reporter Sam Greenglass has more.
6: Under a big pavilion just outside Detroit, retired members of the United Auto Workers are reuniting for a picnic.
7: Soul food on the right. On the left, we have hamburgers and hot dogs.
6: For Kelly McKenzie, retirement's still a few days away. McKenzie was at Chrysler as the auto industry neared collapse during the Great Recession. That's one reason why she's leaning toward Congresswoman Haley Stevens for Senate. Stevens was on the team President Obama tasked with rescuing Detroit's big three automakers.
8: We are the meat and potatoes of Michigan, period.
6: As for what McKenzie wants from her party now,
8: I want Democrats to get aggressive and fight fire with fire, not fire with water. What?
6: Friends Louise Dent and Gwen Martin support Abdul El Sayed for Senate. He's here working the crowd.
9: I love it.
6: Martin says so many voters are just struggling to get by.
10: It's a choice now between medication. Or do you buy groceries?
11: Or gas.
10: I'm ready for things to change.
6: El Sayed says he's committed to the kind of transformational change Martin envisions. El Sayed is a former local health department director. He says one reason problems like health access have proved so intractable is money in politics.
12: Problem too often with the Democratic Party is that we have an instinct to say the right thing, but we're bought off by the people who are on the side of doing the wrong thing. And so we're constantly hedging, so we say not much of anything at all.
6: A few miles due southwest at the storied Eastern Market in Detroit, voters asked Stevens for selfies and hugs.
13: I am Congresswoman Haley Stevens, fighting for you from Detroit to the Senate.
6: 87-year-old Charlotte Daniel voted early for Stevens. Daniel says she's not looking for a political earthquake.
9: A little bit at a time. She's out there fighting for the people.
6: Stevens has not embraced the more progressive policies El Sayed backs, like Medicare for All, favoring instead more gradual reforms.
14: You know, I'm just beating MAGA four times in my congressional races, and I'm passing laws, and I'm doing damn good work. We don't need wish lists. We need action now. That's the Michigan way.
6: That's Stevens during a stop at the Roost Coffee Shop in Detroit.
15: It's Stevens.
6: Where Stevens sits down with neighborhood president Jai Singletary. After several minutes, he raises a delicate topic that has split Democrats.
16: So I have to ask.
6: Singletary tells Stevens he coaches youth soccer and can't help but think of the kids in Gaza. He admits he voted early for El Sayed, in part because of his opposition to U.S. military aid to Israel and the millions being spent against El Sayed by the pro-Israel lobby AIPAC. Stephen stays and listens.
14: It's such deep hate. I mean, it's, you know, we've got to have a two-state solution.
6: The conversation's awkward, but polite.
16: Those six-year-olds that I coach here, they're just as precious as the six-year-olds in Palestine.
6: Singletary says he would likely still vote for Stevens if she wins the primary, but some like-minded voters may not. And this debate could matter in Michigan, where the Arab and Jewish communities are sizable. Some voters say it's El Sayed's position that's the non-starter. Leaving Detroit for its western suburbs, I met Irvin Cappy outside a library with his two little grandkids. Could he support El Sayed if he's the nominee?
17: Absolutely.
18: Would you stay home or vote for the Republican?
17: I'd vote for the Republican, which I've never done before.
6: Driving west on I-96, the fringes of the suburbs give way to cornfields en route to Michigan's capital, Lansing, smack in the middle of the state.
19: Anybody knocking doors tonight? Super important. This is how we get it done.
6: At a colorful community center, El Sayed rallies volunteers.
20: We don't back down. This democracy is ours for the building, and we will go build that glorious future we need.
6: Among the canvassers is Lucy Van Hoff, a rising senior at Michigan State. Van Hoff came of age in a tumultuous political era. But if El Sayed wins,
21: I will be much more optimistic about our politics going forward. I think if not, there are a lot of people that will feel betrayed by a Democratic Party that doesn't speak for them.
6: Another hour and a half west is Lake Michigan, where forested dunes taper into a pristine beach and clear fresh water as far as the eye can see.
22: I barely got in because it's so cold.
6: That's Madison Miles, who's wrestled with how her choice could affect Democrats this fall. Holding the seat and defeating Republican Mike Rogers is crucial to win the Senate. Down the beach, Elizabeth Schaefer is thinking about this, too. She speaks first.
23: Who has the best chance of beating the Republican? That's going to be my biggest priority.
22: I just kind of decided that I don't want to think that way anymore, and I just want to vote for who I think will be the best representative for me and my beliefs.
6: About 200 miles separates Lake Michigan from the Detroit River back east. That's where, at an outdoor screening of the Motown-inspired film Dreamgirls, I met preschool teacher Christian Horn. Horn knows pundits are looking at Michigan to signal where the party goes next. But as Horn weighs her vote Tuesday, she's not focused on that. She's just trying to make ends meet.
24: I'm 30 years old, and I'm back at home with my mom after serving 6.5 years in the military. Contrary to what anybody else wants you to believe, people are suffering.
6: Horn believes elected officials have not met this moment. She just hopes that whoever wins finally will. Sam Greenglass, NPR News, Detroit.
5: Summer camp can be an amazing time in a kid's life. New friends.
25: Finish up the taters. And then what did you say?
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5: New challenges.
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30: All the pleasure, none of the guilt.
5: And now, Froyo is back. In New York City, people are waiting an hour or more for artisanal soft serve. In Chicago, a Greek Froyo storefront had to pause operations because of overwhelming demand. Journalist Rachel Curzius recently wrote about what she calls a third wave Froyo renaissance. She joins us now here in studio. Thanks for being with us.
0: Delighted to be here.
5: In your piece in Vox, you write, you know, every time that frozen yogurt has a moment, becomes trendy again, it says something about the diet culture of the moment. What do you mean by that?
0: The thing about frozen yogurt is that it's seen as a, quote, permissible indulgence. If normally dessert is the kind of thing that you feel a little bad about after, frozen yogurt is intended as the exception to this. And because it's kind of coded as the better choice, the healthier choice, something that you can enjoy in the moment and then not feel bad about afterwards, it can tell us a lot about what it means to be healthy or feel good or bad about your wellness choices in that moment in time.
5: You call this a third wave of Froyo's popularity. And so it first made its mark in the 80s and then it reemerged in the 2000s. So what's the through line between these moments? And then what is different this time around?
0: In previous iterations, it was all about what Froyo didn't have. For example, Froyo was low fat or fat free. Froyo was low calorie. Whereas this time around, the emphasis is all on what Froyo does have, right? So Froyo has a lot of protein. Froyo has probiotics and even prebiotics and all kinds of live cultures. And to me, when I look at that, what I see is this changing way that we are talking about what is permissible for our bodies. It's not just about what we're depriving our bodies of. It's about what we're trying to add to our bodies to create this kind of more balanced self. What I would argue is that kind of the underlying motivation remains the same, even if we're talking about it differently. Now it's a little almost gauche often to bring up the idea of depriving yourself.
5: Yes. Yeah.
0: Yet this underlying motivation remains thinness. You're thin and also you look healthy. You look like you go to the gym and also you're wearing expensive workout gear and your hair looks amazing. So it's not just about a body type, right? It's about status and class as well. And we're seeing that in this iteration of Froyo.
5: Okay, well, now for the most important part of this whole thing, at least while Froyo is still in fashion, we have some samples. So we got Yasso frozen Greek yogurt.
0: Very protein rich.
5: Yes, and this is fudge brownie.
0: Okay. Wow.
5: So this is for real, for real.
0: Yeah, I mean, okay. This looks straight up like chocolate ice cream.
5: Yes,
0: to the eye.
5: Definitely. To the eye. It looks like chocolate ice cream. Let's see.
0: And it tastes like chocolate ice cream.
5: It's very chocolatey.
0: Mm-hmm.
5: It's very chocolatey.
0: It is. This isn't giving me yogurt.
5: No, this isn't giving yogurt. This is giving chocolate.
0: Yeah.
5: Then we got, is this Van Leeuwen tart?
0: It's quite tart.
5: It's tart, but not bad. It's an interesting flavor.
0: And it's really creamy. Like one
5: it's
0: thing
5: very
0: that I'll
5: creamy.
0: Say
5: I do like that.
0: Is the original wave of Froyo tasted like it was healthy.
5: Yes, yeah.
0: And they've gotten a lot creamier over time.
5: That's journalist Rachel Curzius. Thank you for stopping by and giving us the lowdown on Froyo.
0: Thank you for having me and providing all of this Froyo.
5: Germany's equivalent of the Merriam-Webster Dictionary awards a prize every year for the best new word or phrase as judged by a jury of teenagers. This year, one phrase on the shortlist has gone viral around the world. Doobie Scoot Canoe. From Berlin, Esme Nicholson reports.
1: Doobie Scoot Canoe.
2: This is Germany's hit of the summer. The refrain, Du bist gut genug, means you are good enough.
1: Du bist gut genug.
2: is performed by singer Ryan Jima and rapper Sheeran David, who teamed up with music producer Trio Kitschkrieg. And it's gone viral, reaching millions beyond Germany, despite the language barrier. In fact, the language barrier has generated multiple memes, the best known of which is Dubi Scoot Canoe. But there's also this ringtone version. There are even memes of memes, with German producer Marty Fischer producing a country version.
3: Dubi Scoot Canoe.
2: The song's true sentiment gets slightly lost in mistranslation, so here's a quick explainer.
4: Ich werde mir nie gerecht, denn ich bin zu mir nie gerecht. Ob sie böse Schiri.
2: The strong hook of the catchy refrain cuts to Sheeran David's rap verses, which sound like a self-doubting inner voice. She sings, I never do myself justice because I'm never fair to myself.
4: Bleib einfach du.
2: But Ryan Jima's falsetto pierces through the insecure rap again and again. His response is always, you are good enough. It's an anthem for an algorithm-driven world that seems to hold us all to impossible standards, be it looks-maxing or perfect parenting. And it's a consummate earworm in English and in German. I'm at the piano, see if you can hear the difference when I sing both. But maybe the earworm is intentional. Because it's nothing if not inspiring to hear your own kid belting it out. So now you've heard enough of You're Good Enough, maybe you believe it too. For NPR News, I'm Esme Nicholson in Berlin.
5: This is NPR News. This is Weekend Edition from NPR News. I'm Aisha Roscoe. It's been a brutal summer for wildfires so far, and the smoke is polluting people's lungs far from where wildfires burn. Scientists can't perfectly predict where the smoke will show up, and therefore don't give us much advance notice to prepare for unhealthy air. IQ Air is among the apps that monitor air quality and try to predict where pollution is headed. The North America CEO, Glory Dauphin-Hammis, joins us now. Welcome, Glory.
7: Thanks, Aisha.
5: IQ Air is a major source for air quality information, but predicting where wildfire smoke will travel, that's actually pretty complicated, right?
7: Yes, it's quite complicated because there's just mixed data layers that we have to work with. And so one data layer, of course, is the intensity and height of the plume. Another is a weather-oriented data layer. And then we have the geographical and topography data layer that we combine. And this allows us to see where the air might particularly stagnate. This has to do with mountain ranges. It has to do with air not being able to be dispersed because there is a mountain layer that's too high for that air to actually travel and deconcentrate over time.
5: It seems like bad air surprises us every time. Like, you know, you wake up and it's like, oh, we can't go outside today. We got to move events to the inside. We have to buy air filters and purifiers or wear a mask. Is the technology for predicting this getting better?
7: Yes. And it occurs like that probably for the general public. But those of us that work within air quality, this is actually not a surprise. We provide a forecast up to 7 days. So we, within the air quality community, kind of live and breathe this and don't have the surprises that the general public have because we have these predictive models. We can see this coming.
5: What do you think then is a matter of getting the general public to pay more attention?
7: Well, it's more of a paradigm shift. As we are watching the weather and we're all so interested and involved in the weather, at the same time, we should be also watching our air quality. And we should do this just in general, to reduce the amount of pollution that we're breathing on a daily basis. So if we can do this, we can overall impact our health in a really major way.
5: When wildfire smoke is blowing in, how should we prepare?
7: Sure. So at home, you should have an air purifier.
5: Do you think then it's a matter of getting the general public to pay more attention?
7: Well, it's more of a paradigm shift. As we are watching the weather and we're all so interested and involved in the weather, at the same time, we should be also watching our air quality. And we should do this just in general to reduce the amount of pollution that we're breathing on a daily basis. So if we can do this, we can overall impact our health in a really major way.
5: When wildfire smoke is blowing in, how should we prepare?
7: Sure. So at home, you should have an air purifier. So we're hearing about air purifiers more and more.

0: how should we prepare?
1: Sure. So at home, you should have an air purifier. So we're hearing about air purifiers more and more, especially during the pandemic. But these particular tools will help us to breathe cleaner air indoors. Also, a mask as well. Masking up is not just for hygiene or virus purposes. It's really for pollution in general. So we're gaining more and more knowledge about air quality and also gaining better tools as well to help us.
0: That's Glory Dauphin-Hammes, CEO of IQ Air North America. Thank you so much for being with us.
1: Thank you so much, Aisha.

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3: 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Thank you for joining us this morning. Coming up in the program, before we get to 10 o'clock and On the Media, we'll have a conversation with Shaboozey, whose new album, The Outlaw Sherry Lee and Other Western Tales, tells a tale of revenge in the Wild West. That story, that conversation, is coming up in a couple of minutes. News headlines are next on WUOT.
4: I'm Windsor Johnston with these headlines. President Trump says a possible U.S. strike against Iran has been called off for the time being. In a post on Truth Social, Trump said Iran and other Middle Eastern countries asked the U.S. to delay military action because the framework of an agreement had been reached. Tehran has not commented. Flight attendants at Canada's second-largest airline are on strike after contract talks broke down last night. The union says crew members should be paid for all hours they work, including time spent boarding passengers and preparing the aircraft. Evacuation orders are expanding around Spokane as wind-driven wildfires continue to spread across eastern Washington. Thousands remain without electricity, and thousands of structures are at risk. I'm Windsor Johnston, NPR News in Washington.
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6: This is Weekend Edition from NPR News. I'm Aisha Roscoe. Hey, you out there. Yes, you. Is this thing on? I heard you were looking for a good book to bring to the beach this summer. Well, do we have you covered? Thanks to NPR's Books We Love. It has these suggestions for novels from some of our coworkers.
7: My name is Elena Burnett, and I'm a producer for All Things Considered. I got the chance to interview Andrew Sean Greer about his new book, Villa Coco, and he told me that he set out to write a book that was an utter delight and that he hoped that once you finished it, you would just hold it to your chest and hope the phone wouldn't ping for a while. And I have to say, there is no better way to describe the sunny introspection left in the wake of this novel. It is an utter delight. I mean, who wouldn't want to follow a bewildered American man in his early 20s around a charming Tuscan country house, trying to attend to every whimsical request from his employer, who, by the way, is a boisterous 92-year-old baronessa with a propensity for light theft and for making up the ends to books she never finishes. But I have to say, the remarkable thing is Greer doesn't use humor to disguise or distort the very real confusion.

0: confusion and despair that comes with coming of age. Instead, he proves that the funniest way of telling a story is often the most honest.
1: Hi, my name is Rebecca Hersher, and I cover climate change here at NPR. The book I want to recommend is Vigil by George Saunders. This is a book about ghosts, although it's not particularly creepy. The story is basically about this oil executive who is on his deathbed, and he's reflecting on his life, and there are ghosts coming in, some to help him, some to haunt him. It's really a story about regret and what it means to apologize for things that you did that hurt other people, even people you don't know, and whether it's ever too late to atone. Like, can you run out of time? One thing I love about George Saunders' writing is that even when he's tackling really heavy themes, there's usually comedy, and this book is funny. I also love that this book is sort of about climate change, because that's what I report on here at NPR, and I think we need more novels that help us understand those topics.
2: Hey, I'm Hafsa Fatima. I'm a producer at NPR's Pop Culture Happy Hour. A book I really enjoyed reading this year was This Story Might Save Your Life by Tiffany Crum. It's about two best friends, Benny and Joy, who run a survival-themed podcast. That podcast becomes a hit, they get a ton of fans, and life is good. Except one day, Joy and her husband go missing, and Benny becomes the prime suspect in that case. Now he has to uncover what really happened, and also think about what their relationship was really like. This book has all the standard trappings of your usual thriller. It's high stakes, has lots of twists and turns, but I was also really moved by its themes of friendship and found family.
3: Hi, my name is Liz Baker. I'm a producer on the National Desk, and the book I chose is called This Kingdom Will Not Kill Me by Ilona Andrews, which is not one person, it's actually a couple that writes together under one name. The main character is modern-day normie Maggie. She wakes up one day to find she's been magically transported into the world of her favorite fiction series. But unlike other literary protagonists who are stuck in this kind of common plot device, Maggie lands in fantasy land with no transferable skills, no allure, she's not extra beautiful or anything, and she has no clothes. And so she has to gamble her extensive fangirl knowledge of the original series timeline. But that timeline changes every time she uses that knowledge to get ahead and survive. So with every butterfly she steps on, Maggie has to save the kingdom that, by the way, she knows is doomed because she's read the series. But she has to do all that without becoming a main character. It's a really fun read, but I will warn you, if you're somebody who has no patience, maybe wait to pick this one up because you are going to be stuck on a cliffhanger until they put out the next book.
4: My name is Dia Hadid, and I'm an international correspondent for NPR. I cover South Asia and Afghanistan. The book I'm going to recommend is Rebel English Academy by Pakistani writer Muhammad Hanif. The cast of this short, vibrant book include a lusty, drunk intelligence officer. There are men who seem to spontaneously combust, and in fact, they're the mystery some people in the story are trying to solve. And a gay man who lives in a mosque who only wants to teach revolution. And maybe he'd like to fumble around in a darkened movie theatre with a stranger. Hanif is always droll, a little bit weird, and a little bit wild. You don't need to be interested in Pakistan or even South Asia to read Hanif, although it helps. Just bring your curiosity, your willingness to see the multitudes contained in one person and one complicated place, like Pakistan.
5: Those recommendations again: Rebel English Academy, This Kingdom Will Not Kill Me, This Story Might Save Your Life, Vigil, and Villa Coco. And for more books we love, you can head to npr.org/books. Shaboozey has a new concept album that imagines life in the Wild West.
6: this outlaw group came into this town and took over. In the chaos of all that, they accidentally took the life of this sheriff. But what they didn't know is the sheriff had a daughter, and that daughter was coming for vengeance.

0: album is called The Outlaw Sherry Lee and Other Western Tales. The Grammy-winning musician says he found inspiration for his title character, Sherry Lee, close to home.
1: I have a lot of women figures in my life. You know, some I've been in relationships with, some my older sister, my mother. So it's kind of just like going to my sister's room and take some shoes, you know what I mean? Or take something from her, you know what I mean?
0: Yeah,
1: you know what
0: yeah.
1: I mean? She's just, she out for vengeance.
0: She, so, out,
1: you
0: know, she out for blood. The concept album, it is a combination of songs with lyrics, instrumental numbers, and like these spoken word pieces by these really big stars.
2: Hold your fire. Before that fire gets a hold of you.
0: That's Jamie Foxx. I mean, it, obviously, it gives the album this theatrical feel.
1: I've always wanted to be a filmmaker, you know, and it's really cool to see. I know my childhood self is probably like, dang, he's really doing it. But I think my goal with this was to create an album that did feel like a movie. And not only that, and have features that felt more like an ensemble cast than just music.
2: When you stare down that barrel, remember hell is hot. And you're going by yourself. At least when you die, you won't ever die again.
0: Your album obviously follows Sherry Lee, a fictional character, but is any part of her story rooted in your actual life experience?
1: I think as an artist, everything is always rooted in some sort of life experience. The beauty of this whole album is how much I'm also learning about myself. Everyone has a little outlaw and a little cowboy to them, you know, and maybe there's someone out there that wants to get vengeance against me, you know. And
0: well, there probably is. You're a, you're a man, so there probably is. Can I say that?
1: Look at me, you're an outlaw. So 100%, and maybe it's my way of just coming to terms with it or playing it out.
2: Because God forgives, but they don't. St. Joseph.
0: I mean, you're from Woodbridge, Virginia, a suburb in the D.C. metropolitan area, and your parents are Nigerian. What led you to fall in love with country music?
1: I think a mix of a lot of different things. I think just being in Virginia and just trying to understand the history of music there. You know, I knew, you know, a lot of times when you think of Virginia music, you think, you know, Pharrell, Missy, Timbaland. But there's just a lot of a rich history of country music in general in Virginia, and I just wanted to figure out a way to celebrate it all, combining obviously the hip hop elements of, you know, what I grew up listening to, as well as the country music that I came to love later, and what I was exposed to early on in my life.

0: I've been making country music way before it became what it is now, right? Topping all the charts and everyone's playing it and everyone's wearing a cowboy hat. Like,
1: I got my hat.
0: Come on, put it on. Yeah. This ain't Texas. Ain't no hole.
1: Ain't no
0: hole.
1: Well, yeah.
0: But no, way before that.
1: Yeah.
0: Writing songs with acoustic guitars and talking about being outside and having a couple acres, you know what I mean? I could raise my kids on and trying to help people, like, just connect back to nature and connect back to the simple things they have.
1: Your last album was like a huge hit, in particular, of course, a bar song, Tipsy. It spent 19 weeks at the top of the Billboard charts. Is Cowgirl, which is on this album, is that a follow-up kind of to Tipsy? I mean, it's telling everybody to get to the dance floor, you know what I'm saying? Is that party song?

0: I actually wrote Cowgirl 4 years before I wrote a bar song.
1: Oh,
0: I remember
1: okay.
0: exactly how it came about. You know, I was in my high concept world where I'm like, you know, this song got to make sense with this song and this song and this song. And my manager, he was like, man, we need a song for the ladies. I'm listening to all this.
1: Yeah.
0: You ain't got nothing for the ladies on here. You know, you need a song that people can kind of dance to and have fun.

0: Like, in terms of Black Western history, are there specific people or, like, historical moments that inspired you?
1: Yeah, I think a lot of classic, like, Western characters, like Bill Pickett, Bass Reeves, who was a historical lawman back in the West, and George Fletcher as well. There's just been so many things. Ever since I started this project, I feel like my algorithm has been just showing me more and more stories that I wish I was able to read before, you know, and I wish more people saw these stories. The cowboy image, you know, we tend to think that was just a white man, you know, on a horse with a cowboy hat, but one in every four cowboys were Black.

0: me.
1: Returning to the album, Bullets and Blades, it's a beautiful piece, and Kehlani is on it. Who wrote that?
2: Man, you know, I would say everybody. All of us collectively as people wrote it, you know. Yeah. And that's what I love about a song like that. It just feels like it connects with everybody. Like, it's a hard song not to cry to. Because, you know, I know all of us, we've all been through a lot of things, and but each one of those things that we went through, I wouldn't be who I was if it wasn't for those moments that I felt pain and the things we experienced and the trauma. You know, it made us who we are, and it's beautiful, those imperfections. Sherry Lee, obviously, she's experienced this loss. She's lost her father prior to that. She also lost her mother, and she's obviously going through all of these different emotions, but it's created this strong, beautiful woman that the character who I play in this falls in love with.

0: I love your song, Coyote's Point.
1: I was going to pick my guitar up and play it right now.
0: What? Yeah. Bring it. Bring your guitar out. Go ahead. Yeah, bring it out. Bring it out. Oh, my gosh. Wow. Oh, my goodness. That is beautiful. You got to sing a little bit. I got to hear a little. I got to sing. Come here.
1: Yeah, come to the show for the rest of that. But, she actually becomes the coyote.
0: Yes,
1: you know what I mean?
0: Yes,
1: she's pretty much
0: yes.
1: saying, she's like, oh, I'm a bit of an outlaw myself. Like, you know what I mean? She's like, dang, like, after all this stuff, like, I didn't hung out with these guys. Like, I didn't became a part of the whole world. Now, you know, now I love moonshine, you know? Now, so Coyote's Point is actually from the perspective of Sherry Lee. And I didn't really realize that until I was singing the song on the microphone. And I was like, this whole thing is about her going from small town prairie girl, daughter of a sheriff, to then becoming a coyote by the end of the album. That's what the whole album is about. Nothing's black and white, you know. There's experiences that happen to you, and there's how you respond to the world around you.

0: Shaboozy talking about his new album, The Outlaw, Sherry Lee, and Other Western Tales. Thank you so much.
1: Thank you so much. You are awesome. Taking their lives and their wealth.
0: This is Weekend Edition from NPR News. I'm Aisha Roscoe. Yeehaw!
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7: 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Good morning to you on this Sunday, August 2nd. It is 10 o'clock. We're so glad to have your company this morning. We have On the Media coming up in just a moment. 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
10: From WNYC in New York, this is On the Media. I'm Brooke Gladstone. Writer and tech thinker Cory Doctorow coined a term we can't say on the radio to describe how tech has gone bad. His new term of art, the reverse centaur, does the same for AI.
11: The most important thing about a technology isn't what it does, it's who it does it for and who it does it to.
10: His new book describes how the media coverage of the industry falls short.
11: When you repeat the outlandish claims made by tech barons, but put at the end of it, and that's bad, in brackets, you're just helping them sell.
10: And the role of the worker in the AI wars to come.
11: The world is best when workers decide how they're going to use their tools. You have to be a good radiologist to use a radiology chatbot. You have to be a good writer to use the writer's chatbot. This fantasy that you fire a bunch of people and replace them with less skilled people who charge you less money to get the same output, it's ridiculous.
10: It's all coming up after this.
12: Live from NPR News in Washington, I'm Windsor Johnston. President Trump's Board of Peace has unveiled a new plan aimed at ending the nearly three-year war in Gaza. The proposal comes 9 months after a U.S.-brokered ceasefire was announced. Palestinians in Gaza say the central question is whether Trump can pressure Israeli Prime Minister Benjamin Netanyahu to follow through. NPR's Anas Baba reports from Gaza City.
13: Teacher Ahmed Al-Batsh says this is Trump's best chance to pressure Netanyahu into accepting a deal, arguing the proposal already gives Netanyahu much of what he wants. But displaced resident Mohammed Khairi says the hope quickly disappeared. He says while politicians discuss a deal, the bombing has continued and an overnight strike destroyed his tent. For 66-year-old Basma Sheikh Khalil, the proposal will mean little unless it brings an end to the war and protects civilians from further suffering. Just as the world protects endangered animals, I say protect the Palestinian people from extinction because of this war. Anas Baba, NPR News, Gaza.
12: Evacuation orders have been issued for much of Spokane as multiple wildfires burn across eastern Washington state. Doug Nadvornik from Spokane Public Radio reports thousands of homes are without power.
6: The first fire ignited Saturday around noon in a tender dry state park northwest of the city. High winds quickly blew the flames across the Spokane River toward a suburban neighborhood. Local authorities worried about entire blocks of houses going up in smoke and declared go-now evacuations for much of the city's northwest sector. Within a few hours, several other fires ignited northwest and northeast of the city. Several thousand acres have been charred. Fire crews from around the northwest have arrived to help. Several homes have burned, though the exact count is unknown. The local utility has preemptively shut down power to thousands of homes in high-risk fire areas. The city of Spokane has opened its convention center as a shelter for fire victims. For NPR News, I'm Doug Nadvornik in Spokane.
12: Voters head to the polls Tuesday in Arizona, Kansas, Michigan, Missouri, and Washington for another round of primary elections. Several congressional races are expected to test the strength of both establishment candidates and political newcomers. At least three people are dead and seven others were wounded after a shooting at a fast food restaurant in Twin Falls, Idaho. Police Chief Matthew Hicks says the investigation is ongoing.
14: We have literally hundreds of people that were in some way, shape, or form in the area of this restaurant at the time that are being interviewed right now.
12: The suspected gunman was found dead near the scene. This is NPR News. Flight attendants at Canada's second-largest airline are on strike after contract talks broke down on Saturday night. WestJet has canceled hundreds of flights today, stranding thousands of passengers. The walkout comes on one of the busiest travel periods of the summer. Pay is one of the major sticking points in talks. Investors on Wall Street will get a better picture of the country's employment when the latest jobs data comes out this week, while top companies such as McDonald's will also post their earnings. NPR's Raphael Nam has a preview.
15: After softer than expected job growth in June, investors would be keen to see whether that was a one-off or part of a slowing trend in the labor market. That data comes as investors are still adjusting to Kevin Warsh's tenure as the new Federal Reserve Chair. The Fed last week kept interest rates steady, even as inflation remains fairly high. A slowing labor market could further complicate the Fed's job, although there will be plenty of time to ponder things, since the next policy meeting is not until September. Investors will also be eyeing earnings, including from McDonald's as well as Airbnb, which could see a boost thanks to bookings related to the World Cup. Rafael Nam, NPR News.
12: A dangerous heat dome is expanding across much of the western United States. Temperatures are expected to top 110 degrees in parts of the desert southwest with little overnight relief. Forecasters are warning of dangerous heat illness and rapidly increasing wildfire danger. 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
10: This is On the Media. Micah Loewinger's out this week. I'm Brooke Gladstone.
19: We are now like in the singularity. Like this is the moment. For the last 10 years ago, this was like a kind of far off dream at best.
10: That's Sam Altman, CEO of OpenAI and one of his industry's most transcendent dream weavers, last Saturday on the Relentless podcast, speaking just a few days after his company disclosed that during an internal cybersecurity evaluation, two of its AI models had, like an octopus sneaking out of its tank, escaped their sealed testing environment, reached the open sea of the internet, and broke into the infrastructure of another AI developer platform. The implications of that little news story seem more nightmarish than dreamy, but Altman's dreams are of the singularity, which in his business means the moment when artificial intelligence, machine intelligence, surpasses human intelligence. Last Saturday, Altman went on to say, "I've been waiting for this my whole life, and I think it's going to be incredible, hugely positive, awesome for the world." But if that's coming, if that's here, then what happens next?
20: Do you think artificial intelligence will hurt your future job prospects? If your answer is yes, you are not alone.
10: Workers across all sectors are having nightmares based on Altman's dream.
21: Meta, the parent company of Facebook and Instagram, announced the company is going to be cutting 10% of its workforce as it pushes deeper into artificial intelligence.
10: A lot of people wonder, what happens if AI's dominance in the news and in our fantasies is not merely a bubble? Will we all lose our jobs? And what if it is a bubble? Will we all lose our pensions? It seems like a kind of lose-lose situation for regular people. Nevertheless, it consumes vast amounts of our bandwidth because of AI's elephantine presence in the financial markets, in the news, and in how we view our future.
22: Whoever wins with AI is going to win. That's how big it is.
10: Trump loves a winner, even if it's a mirage born of Altman's dreams. Now, Cory Doctorow knows a dream when he sees one. He's been writing science fiction since he was a teenager. More importantly, for our purposes, he can clearly distinguish dreams from reality. A science fiction writer, yes. Also a tech journalist. A visionary, he probably wouldn't say that, but it's true. A special advisor at the Electronic Frontier Foundation, and the author of many books. His latest is The Reverse Centaur's Guide to Life After AI, How to Think About Artificial Intelligence Before It's Too Late. Welcome back to the show, Cory.
23: A pleasure. One of the great delights of my life to talk to you, Brooke. Thank you.
10: So let's first tackle the metaphor at the heart of your brilliant book. In automation theory, a centaur is someone whose work is assisted by a machine, like helping them get from place to place by using a car or a bike, someone wearing glasses or a hearing aid to see or hear better, or using a mail sorter, or more to the point, a computer to boost their efficiency. A reverse centaur is when a human serves the machine. What are the implications of that?
23: The metaphor here is you have the human head on the horse's body. The horse is strong. The horse has endurance. The horse is fast. But the human applies the judgment and guides the process. And the reverse centaur is the reverse, the horse's head on the human body. The human is recruited to be a peripheral to a machine because there's some part of the job the machine can't do. And since the machine is probably faster than you, stronger than you, can work longer than you, it means you're being used at the absolute limit of your capacity, which means you don't just get used by the machine, you get used up by it. And this is not new to AI, right? Ethel and Lucy at the end of the conveyor belt getting as many chocolates into the box as they can.
24: Well, this is easier. Yeah, we can handle it, okay?
23: Charlie Chaplin getting sucked in the machine and ground up by the gears in modern times. And, you know, we get to the modern day and we see Jeff Bezos' Amazon warehouses, which are the most automated warehouses anyone has ever built. They also have the highest rate of injury, triple the national average for warehouse work. And that's not a coincidence. It's the consequence. When you spend seven figures on warehouse automation, you are not going to run that system slower than you need to. And since the human is the bottleneck, that means the human's working as fast as they can for as long as they can. And anyone who's ever tried to do that knows that eventually you make a mistake. And in a warehouse, that might mean you get impaled on a forklift.
10: The actual machines are treated far better than their human counterparts.
23: Yes, the rate of injury at an Amazon warehouse is about triple the national average. And those are very serious injuries often, trying to make a quota. In order to make that quota, you are not given enough time to pee. This is the same as the drivers, right? Drivers, warehouse workers. For a guy with a penis-shaped rocket, Jeff Bezos really hates our kidneys. It's awfully strange. And so the workstations around warehouse workers and the workstations near the drivers, the cockpit of the van, filled with bottles of pee. On top of all of that, there are routine indignities. So you might have to wait for an hour to get to the job and wait for an hour once you've left the job because they're going to search you on the way in and out. And you're in a long queue of people and you don't get paid for that. And we all know about the shenanigans they get up to when warehouse workers try to unionize. And so if the National Labor Relations Board isn't going to protect you, and it's certainly not going to do that now that Trump has made it so small that they can't form a quorum any longer, then your union is your only hope. And this is one of the reasons I think Jeff Bezos is both so happy to financially and ideologically support Trump, and also why he's so virulently anti-union.
10: So bosses want to get the job done without paying people to do it. How's that playing out so far?
23: Well, I think it's important to distinguish between the case in which the software can do your job, which is rare, and the case in which the software salesman can convince your boss to fire you and replace you with software that can't do your job, which is distressingly common. It's important to make that distinction. A thing we've talked about before, this idea from the STS scholar at Virginia Tech, Lee Vinsel, that he calls crit-a-hype. This is when you repeat the outlandish claims made by tech barons, but put at the end of it, "and that's bad," in brackets. You're just helping them sell.
10: I was remembering Sam Altman going before Congress saying, "We can destroy the world. Yeah. Help us."
23: Yeah. Think about how much money we will make with our technology if it's so powerful it can destroy the world. And, you know, this is a very important story when it comes to AI, because one thing AI does not do is make money. AI is the money-losingest thing the human race has ever done. The total expenditure on AI, capital expenditure and operating expenses, is now in excess of $1.4 trillion. That is on $50 billion of industry-wide annual revenue. Look, if you want to spend $1 trillion and all you want is $50 billion back, I'll do it for you. I'll put $950 billion under the mattress. I'll give you back $60 billion because I'm a good-natured slob. So in order to turn $50 billion in revenue into a profit when you're spending $1 trillion a year to make it, you have to imagine that you can remake the entire world, and in particular, that you can replace all the highest waged labor. It's not warehouse workers. It's not cab drivers. It's not commercial illustrators. It's not pornography stars, right? Those are all just demos. They're going to have to replace people who make a lot of money.
10: Recently, Ford Motor Company rehired about 300 human engineers after it found that AI just couldn't do the job of quality control as well as the humans could. But when AI fails to live up to its hype, it doesn't seem to suffer much blowback, does it?
23: Yeah, I mean, we've had these bubbles before. One of the core aspects of this thesis is that tech needs a story about how it's going to keep growing. A lot of people I like and listen to have said, which I think is wrong, that endless growth is the ideology of a cancer cell. Because the reason these guys want to grow, it's not ideological, it's material, right? Companies that are growing have higher valuations. Their stock is more liquid. They can buy other companies with their stock. They can hire people with stock. So the thing that makes them work from the perspective of the investor story is they have to keep your share price from cratering until you have another story.
10: Well, right now, the story seems to be that AI is going to make a lot more reverse centaurs and save businesses immense amounts of money. That would mean firing most of your workers and leaving what's left, as you say, to check AI's homework and also to bear the blame when things go wrong.
23: There's two things going on at once, right? So one is that there are probably investors who think AI can actually do the jobs. And I think like a lot of billionaires really just don't think other people are real and think that any job that they don't do must be easy. You know, Elon Musk calls everyone who disagrees with him an NPC.
10: NPC is a
23: non-player character. Yeah,
10: right.
23: Like just a chatbot that meets you in a video game and says, "Hail and well met, traveler. There is a quest over yonder table waiting for you. Go and seize the adventure." So just like a non-person, right? And these people, they inflict ghastly pain on great numbers of people. How could you do that if you believed other people people as real as you. But then there's another group of people who don't necessarily believe it, but think your boss might believe it. This is the investor who's like, I don't think that peptides are going to work, but I do think Andrew Tate can sell a lot of peptides to a lot of gullible young men, so I'm going to invest in peptides. I think there's a lot of billionaires who are like, I don't know if the AI can do the job, but I sure think there are a lot of bosses who are suckers for a story about how they don't have to have ego-shattering confrontations with people who know how to do stuff anymore and, you know, tell you your brilliant ideas like illegal or impossible or a crime or will kill people. You just give the chatbot the idea and it happens.
10: You liken the hype over AI's business potential to the phenomenon of subliminal advertising back in the 50s. Then advertisers claimed they could essentially trick people to buy stuff by hiding barely discernible messages on TV and radio. You say it didn't work.
23: Well, I mean, look, all the double-blind experiments seem to suggest that it doesn't work. Showing someone 3 frames of a Coca-Cola in the middle of a movie doesn't make them go to the snack bar.
10: So if the hype over subliminal messages was baloney, the ploy still worked because investors were conned into believing in advertising's irresistible power.
23: Sure.
10: Which brings us, I think, to the prime directive of your AI manifesto. Always remember who this hype is really for.
23: Investors, bosses, you're the sideshow, right? I think it's totally legitimate if you're an illustrator to say, hey, you took all my work and now you want to make me broke. But if you don't clearly distinguish between you want to make me broke because you figured out how to make art that's as good as mine, and because you've convinced my gullible boss that this garbage will do the same job that my art does, then you're helping them sell their product. So it's really important that you not amplify their message or legitimize their message because, like, they have built the world's most efficient money furnaces.
10: But the message is that I'm losing my job.
23: Sure, but you have to distinguish between I'm losing my job because the thing can do my job, and I'm losing my job because they expect that consumers will accept a worse quality product. So maybe I could use the example of radiologists here.
10: Sure.
23: I have a very treatable form of cancer, and a month ago, a radiologist told me I'm now cancer-free after a variety of therapeutic interventions.
10: I'm so glad.
23: Me too. Me too. It was a very stressful time.
10: I was very worried about you.
23: Yeah. Well, thank you. So I've been paying a lot of attention to the research about radiology and AI, and it seems like there's probably some of these algorithms that can spot some tumors that sometimes radiologists miss. If it was as good as a radiologist, right, if it could just do the radiologist's job, and it would make the radiologists go broke, but it would mean that, like, interpreting x-rays would become too cheap to meter. I think there's a lot of cancer patients who would say, hey, you know, the reason radiology exists is to fight cancer, not to pay the mortgage of radiologists. I'm sorry about this, and we need an equitable transition for you guys, but look, I just want the robot radiologist. If we lead with the idea that this can do the radiologist's job, which I don't think it can, then people who don't want to die of cancer or don't want their loved ones to die of cancer, those people end up on the side of the boss and not on the side of the worker. But there's two different ways the radiology story can go with AI. And so if today there was like an AI salesman going up to the CEO's office and going, here's the deal. You've got 10 radiologists on the strength. They cost you $300,000 each. That's a $3 million annual wage bill. Each of them does 100 x-rays every day. And I want you to spend an extra $1 million. And I'm going to sell you some software that's going to sit next to the radiologist and a couple of times a day tap them on the shoulder and say, hey, why don't you take another look at that one? You might have missed something. Well, I'd be all for it as someone who's just gone through radiology. But no one is invested in Sam Altman on the premise that his sales force is going to ask CEOs to spend more, right? This is all based on the idea that that salesman goes up to the CEO's office and says, you've got 10 radiologists, they cost you $3 million a year, fire 9 of them. Split the $2.7 million with my boss, Sam Altman. Take the remaining guy and make him what Dan Davies calls the accountability sink. He marks the AI's homework at a superhuman pace that is going to guarantee that he's going to miss things for grueling hours. And when someone dies, we blame that guy because his signature is at the bottom of every one of those x-rays. And I think that if you, as someone who's worried about getting cancer, understands that, then you understand that while there is a way in which automation can assist a worker who's in charge of the adoption of the automation, that it requires the worker be in charge. And right now, the radiologists are in charge. I've talked about this in public, and radiologists get in touch with me, and they're like, you need to understand, we're in such short supply, That's how it works now. We get to decide. But the point of AI is to erode that worker power so they can fire 9 of you and make the remaining one do the work. So like we as the public, they as the workers, we need to form a bond because our class enemies are the bosses who want to fire workers and the automation pitchmen who want to lower the quality of the outputs in order to split the wage bill of those workers.
10: Coming up, how long can AI's staggering dominance sustain itself on a foundation of hot air, bullying, and tricky math? This is On the Media.
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10: 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I'm Brooke Gladstone.

0: Now, the final part of my discussion with Cory Doctorow about his exhilarating book, The Reverse Centaur's Guide to Life After AI, wherein he dissects the prevailing notion that AI's impending domination of everything is inexorable, inescapable, and therefore inevitable.
1: Yeah, look, Margaret Thatcher, her favorite saying was, there is no alternative. They actually called her Tina Thatcher.
0: Yes.
1: There is no alternative. And really, this is like an imagination extinguishing motto, right? What she means is not there is no alternative to what I've delivered. It's don't you dare try and think of an alternative. And look, I'm a science fiction writer. My job is to come up with six alternatives before breakfast.
0: Mm-hmm.
1: And tech CEOs always practice vulgar Thatcherism. Mark Zuckerberg wants you to think that there's no way you can talk to your friends without him listening in. Tim Cook wants you to think there's no way you can have a reliable phone unless he controls which software you install and takes 30 cents out of every dollar you spend. Google wants you to think that there's no way for you to search the web unless they're spying on you, right? Like, these are separable activities. There's no reason to do both.
0: You call them cheap bullies tricks.
1: Yeah. Look, it's the stop punching yourself trick, right? Well, if you don't want to be spied on, why are you searching the internet? If you don't want Mark Zuckerberg listening in, why do you have friends? And this is just as true about AI. Because, look, AI, pretty cool. Here's basically

0: just as true about AI. Because, look, AI, pretty cool. Here's basically the AI story from a computer science perspective. 10 years ago, some researchers took existing machine learning techniques and tried a minor variation on them. And normally, if you vary a technique by a little, you get a small change in the output. Actually, they got a big change. It got much better. And so this was a piece of low-hanging fruit, and it turned out it was in a low-hanging fruit orchard. They could do the same thing over and over again, and the output got better and better. Now, eventually, it tapered off. We're now in an era of diminishing returns. But this is like, it's very exciting to see machine learning improving. And you know, machine learning, we can talk about whether that's a good term or a bad term. But, you know, making statistical inferences is useful. Knowing about what happened and trying to guess from knowing what happened what's going to happen next lets us have weather predictions and cancer research and the International Panel on Climate Change. Statistical prediction is good, and we're getting better at it. And so I could easily imagine a world in which we didn't have the bubble, in which maybe like the IPCC and Sandia National Labs took $100 billion for a moonshot supercomputer that did really good work refining the way we calculate climate emergency predictions, and that spun out a bunch of interesting little chatbots and image generators and other things. Then people made plugins out of them. My first word processor was a program that came in a magazine I bought at the corner store and typed into my Apple II Plus when I was 10 years old. And it's been 45 years. My word processors have gotten a whole bunch of new features. And now my word processor is a feature that generates plausible word salad. And like most of those features, it's not one I have much use for. And I think a lot of people, when they use it, it makes their writing worse. But, you know, I've never had a word processor feature that was so exciting. I was like, well, I guess we should bet the world economy on it. And also, maybe this word processor feature is so good, all the writers should be put in a wood chipper. But we just have AI as a normal technology. And the idea that we couldn't have AI without that, it's a dumb Jedi mind trick. It's the there is no alternative.
1: Can you give me some examples of workers who've resisted being reverse centaurs? I mean, what's their leverage?
0: There's one group of workers who succeeded really well, and it's the Hollywood writers. And their leverage is not just that they're in a union, although that helps. They are in a union that is not like any other union in America except for the other Hollywood guilds. So in 1947, the Taft-Hartley Act was passed. It was one of the first major reversals of the New Deal. And under Taft-Hartley, we banned what's called sectoral bargaining. That's when all the workers in a sector bargain with all the bosses in the sector. Mm-hmm. You know, if you had sectoral bargaining, every cab driver, every Uber driver, every other driver for hire could be in one union and they could bargain with everyone who supplied service to them. It wouldn't matter if they were 1099 or W-2, a contractor or an employee. They would be bargaining for the same contract. The Hollywood guilds were carved out, and that meant that all the writers were able to be in one union that bargained against all the employers. And they won.
1: So they weren't competing against each other. Divide and conquer doesn't work in Hollywood.
0: That's right. And the fact that a bunch of them were freelancers didn't matter. Because remember, one of the things that AI lets you do is convert employees who have rights into contractors who don't. It doesn't matter if you have sectoral bargaining. You know, the writers who write for Warners aren't Warner's employees. They got a 1099 like an Uber driver, right? But they're in a union that Warner has to respect. And here's an amazing thing, because a lot of creative workers, and, you know, that's my gig too. I've been a fiction writer since I was 17 years old. I've written more than 30 books. And a lot of my colleagues, they think the way that we resolve this is by creating a new copyright that bans scraping the internet, making mathematical models of the things that you recover from it, and then publishing those models as software. Mm-hmm. And I look at this and I'm baffled for two reasons, right? One is that those are super beneficial activities, right? Like scraping the internet and then interrogating the database that you find. You've just described a search engine and also the Internet Archive. And also, speaking as someone who's just had a word included in the Oxford English Dictionary, it's pretty close to what the OED does.
1: Is that in-sh-ification?
0: In-sh-ification. They're looking at all the words. And they're a for-profit entity. They're doing without permission. It's fine. But here's the kicker, is that the Hollywood writer strike was not a strike against Sam Altman or Dario Amodei. Right? Who were they fighting? David Zaslav, the guy who runs Warners. He's the one who wants to fire the writers. Every time there's a new entertainment industry lawsuit against AI, these copyright lawsuits that a lot of creative workers support, they drop press releases where they say, we're really angry because the AI companies took the works and trained the models without paying us. okay,

0: how does that help me again? Right, David Zaslav is the one who wants to fire me and replace me with a chatbot.
1: But David Zaslav is being mind-controlled by the AI people who want his money.
0: Yeah, well, that's true. Also, he thinks that he can produce inferior outputs and it won't matter. This is the guy who deleted a bunch of movies that people liked because they were worth more as tax credits. He definitionally is the guy who's like, you pigs will accept whatever slop I give you and come back for seconds. So imagine you're like behind the veil of ignorance and you don't know the particulars of these two policy possibilities, sectoral bargaining versus more copyright. All you know is on this side, the copyright side, that's the side where you want a right that no other worker in America gives a damn about, but your bosses are really adamant that they need. And on this side, the sectoral bargaining side, that's the right that every worker in America would really benefit from, and your boss would be furious if you got it. Which one of those is the one you should want? If we're going to make a new policy, let's make it the ones our bosses hate and other workers love.
1: But you've observed that we have the highest support for unions for generations, the highest support for people to be in unions. You say the unions don't spend enough organizing their workers.
0: Hardly anything.
1: But I'm just wondering about the sectors where it might be harder for workers to unionize, like retail because of the high turnover, or freelance digital workers.
0: You're describing Hollywood workers. That's why they have sectoral bargaining, right? Because that's the only kind of union that works for them. There's a joke from Eastern Canada whose punchline is, if you wanted to get there, I wouldn't start from here. It would have been better if the unions hadn't become sclerotic and hadn't sold out their workers. God, you know, the UAW for a generation had these crazy things like these two-tier contracts where workers who predated the Reaganomics era got all the benefits and workers who came in afterwards had to pay all the dues but didn't get any of the benefits. And then they're like, they're turning around, they're like, well, why do these people not want to be members of the union where they pay for benefits but don't get them? So it would have been great if before the unions capitulated to the neoliberal revolution, they had taken a stand, and it's bad that they're here. But as you say, we have more people who want to be in unions than at any time in living memory. The unions have more cash than they've had in living memory. And there are more members of the public who support unions than at any time in living memory. If you wanted to get there, I wouldn't start from here, right? But the people who organized unions when unions were illegal did something much more difficult than what we're proposing to do now, right? They operated in an environment of deadly violence. And Trump thinks that, you know, when you fire so many members of the National Labor Relations Board that they can no longer form a quorum and enforce unfair labor practice actions, that that's it. You fire the referees, so the game is over. But that's not how it works. When you fire the referees, the rule book goes out the window. And the National Labor Relations Act, which was the law that created the labor peace, half of it concerns itself with things your boss isn't allowed to do to you. The other half is about all the things you're not allowed to do with your boss. One guess which half of that has received the most enforcement through the decades of the National Labor Relations Board? All bets are off. We are living in a world where without labor power, there are a lot of things that are off the table. And with labor power, a lot of things become more possible. Sectoral bargaining is the demand we should be making in the legal realm, in the policy realm. And raw worker power, sit-down strikes, wildcat strikes, general strikes, that's what we should be doing outside of the policy realm. And just like with the last labor revolution, the desire to end the uncontrolled labor action will bring in the willingness to consider the things that labor needs in the rule book.
1: This is a really important point.
0: Yeah.
1: You've authored over 30 books. What's your personal relationship to AI? Do you ever incorporate it into your own creative process?
0: I don't have any real creative use for AI. Like, I just have never lacked for creative ideas for my books, right? Ideas are easy, execution is hard. But I do use AI in lots of ways. I use a chatbot to check my stuff for typos. So I publish this newsletter every day. And because I don't want to get locked in by the platforms, I have to have a kind of hybrid strategy. It's called Posse, post own site, share everywhere. So I publish it and I run it through these scripts and then I turn it into a thread on Blue Sky and a thread on Mastodon. And I publish it on Tumblr because I'm the last Tumblr user.
1: And if there's a typo, it's on every single one of those.
0: All of them. And boy, are my readers invested in letting me know about my typos. So until I fix it, I'm answering emails about it. and each one takes 15 minutes. So if I can just like fix the typo before I publish, it's great. People are always like, well, what's your typo finding prompt? My typo finding prompt is find typos. And look, I've been telling my spell checker to go to hell for 35 years. A lot of those typos aren't typos. That's not new. As a worker choosing my automation, I can improve my quality. But if you were to take every suggestion the AI gave you, oh God, I have a collaborator that wants to write with me. We sometimes work on things using Office 365, and Microsoft has got this chatbot that makes prose suggestions. These are the worst prose suggestions I've ever seen. If you clicked yes on 10% of them, it would be like you'd had a catastrophic brain injury, right? It's just terrible. So you have to be a good writer to use it. That's my point. You have to be a good radiologist to use a radiology chatbot. You have to be a good writer to use the writer's chatbot. And so this fantasy that you fire a bunch of people and replace them with less skilled people who charge you less money to get the same output, it's ridiculous.
1: So in an ideal scenario, what role should AI play in the life of a creative, aside from, you know, catching typos?
0: So I think broadly that the world is best when workers decide how they're going to use their tools. And I have met people who use their writing tools in ways that I think makes them a worse writer. And I've taught students lots of different ways to write. I once co-taught a workshop with Linda Berry. She taught the week before me, you know, the cartoonist.
1: Yes.
0: But it was for prose writers. And she taught them how to write by drawing, a thing I never have imagined of doing. And it made them really good writers. The next week, teaching the next week was a delight.
1: I have to tell you, when I wrote my comic book, my writing for radio got way better.
0: Oh, I believe you. Cross-training. It's awesome. And just like every other technique, there are going to be artists who use this stuff in ways that I think is going to make them worse. And there's going to be artists who use it in ways that I think make them better. It's going to be as distinctive as the creative process of every artist. I think that AI-generated prose sucks. But I'm also willing to believe that in 10 years, I'll look back at some work of AI-generated prose and go, oh, that's pretty interesting, because the writer will have figured out a way to generate it, probably one that's as labor-intensive as anything else we do, that is producing something new. People are going to have to invent new ways of using it, but that's always been the case. And, you know, like, one of the things I collect are gazetteers, so collections of Punch magazine.
1: Really? The British humor magazine.
0: Yeah, the little items at the beginning. One of my favorites is, an American gentleman has invented a typewriting machine that will allow you to record your thoughts faster than you can think them. No longer will we have to endure the indignity of bad tavern nibs. And I've been thinking about that a lot because my friend Neil Stevenson just wrote this essay about writing with a fountain pen and about why writing with a fountain pen made him a better writer. And he's got a whole kind of neurological theory in there. And you read that thing about the typewriters and it's like, oh yeah, maybe being able to write faster than you can think causes some part of your writing to get worse. It makes other parts of your writing better, I'm sure. Like, so I am willing to say that someone out there today, tomorrow, and in years to come will find ways to use statistical inference tools to make art that is good. And it won't be by like writing a Mark Andreessen style prompt, you are a famous novelist, write me a great novel, make no mistakes, right? It's going to be through having a lot of creative discernment, having a lot of iteration, having produced a lot of bad stuff on your way to becoming good. That's how everyone who's ever made good art made it. And it will be no different with AI or any other tool.
1: You're against taking up either a pro-AI or anti-AI stance. AI, you say, isn't a monolith, and it's not all powerful like the tech companies might want you to think. So we should stand in the middle on AI?
0: No, we should stand in favor of workers
1: right. And
0: the environment. High quality services and outputs. We should say that we want our healthcare to be good and our education to be good. Remember what I was saying before about discernment. You can't evaluate an AI's output unless you're already an expert in its subject. That's useful if you're asking to spell check. But like giving a kid AI to teach the kid something the kid doesn't understand, if the kid doesn't understand it, how is it going to know when the AI is making a mistake? Right? So we should demand high quality products and services. We should demand high quality working environments. We should condemn unequivocally running roughshod over environmental planning, over the wishes of communities, using force majeure to build data centers. All of those things are compatible with continuing to have some form of statistical inference tools that use these new techniques. It's just not compatible with like betting the world economy on it. And one of the reasons it doesn't make any sense to be pro-AI or anti-AI is that AI doesn't mean anything. Like the industry just like points at anything they think will make money and say, hey, that's AI. Like last year they called it machine learning. Next year they'll call it something else. But also because like being opposed to statistical inference is weird. It's just weird. Statistical inference is fine when you're using it well. When you're using statistical inference to figure out who to stop and frisk, it's stupid and terrible, right? That doesn't make statistical inference bad. It just makes it not appropriate for all uses. It means that you have to stop thinking about this stuff as the all-powerful panacea or the all-powerful threat. And we just have to think of it as a normal technology and apply discernment and proportionality in how we fund it and where we use it and what societal compromises and sacrifices we make in service to it.
1: The last question, a positive one. Places where AI is being used for good, for what we want and need.
0: Yeah. So one of the paradoxes of AI is that you meet programmers who are very skilled, who tell you AI is making their work better than it's ever been. And you meet workers that are very skilled and they say AI is making their code so bad, you know, oh, I work in avionics, no one should ever get on a plane again. And the answer to this paradox is not that one person's right and the other's wrong. One of them's a centaur and one of them's a reverse centaur. And one of the most interesting centaurs I know is one of the best programmers I know. One of the most nice guys I know, a guy called Patrick Ball, founded an organization called the Human Rights Data Analysis Group, HRDAG, HRDAG.org. What they do is rigorous statistical extrapolation of the full scope of crimes during civil wars and genocides and war crimes that are then brought to The Hague, to Truth and Reconciliation, to the International Criminal Court, as part of the way that we hold to account people who committed crimes during these horrible confrontations. Patrick, like I say, is one of the greatest programmers I've ever met, and he's found all kinds of ways, along with his colleagues, to use AI in the justice work they do. So, for example, they partner with Innocence Project New Orleans, and they have looked at the successful exonerations they've done, and they take the arrest reports, and they extract the linguistic correlates of an arrest that is likely to give rise to an exoneration. And then they take all of the arrest reports and they figure which ones share those correlates and they start there. No one is robo-lawyering these things. And look, they're not fools. They understand that there might be a kind of exoneration they've never done before. They're going to miss this way. So it's not the only way they approach it, but it is a way that they're getting more bang for their buck. And here, bang for buck is someone who is innocent and in prison in Louisiana goes free. So that's a great use.
1: It seems like translation is getting better, thanks to AI.
0: Yeah, I would never use it for interpretation, right? I never use it to translate a book. I'd never use it in place of someone at a negotiation. But I have these very funny Zoom calls with my family in the former Soviet Union. I'm the youngest person in my family who speaks any Yiddish. Anyone younger than me may speak some English, the ones in Russia, but otherwise just speak Russian. And the ones who are older than me, they just speak Russian and Yiddish. And so we're all in this Zoom call. And all the old ones are speaking either Russian or Yiddish. The grandkids are shouting at them in either English or Russian or Yiddish. None of us speak Yiddish very well. There's lots of malapropisms, people misunderstand. And then we translate a block of text and paste it into the chat. It's really funny. And it's a form of communication that we wouldn't have had without this. There is a warmth and a communication that happens because of the intersection of the fact that we can see each other and that we can translate some of these concepts using machine translation. It makes it really nice. It is a bond of love across generations that is possible because of technology and where we use technology to like forge and maintain bonds of love and solidarity. That's why I fell in love with computers. That's what I've worked at the Electronic Frontier Foundation for 25 years for. It's the most important thing we do as a species, and computers can really help us with it. They can also really screw us up. And so that's why I insist that there is an alternative and that you can have friends without Mark Zuckerberg being part of the conversation. You can search the web without Google spying on you. You can have a phone that works even if Apple doesn't take 30 cents out of every dollar you spend.
1: AI isn't a genie that can't be put back into a bottle.
0: It's not a genie at all. The most important thing about a technology isn't what it does. It's who it does it for and who it does it to.
1: Corey, thank you so much.
0: Oh, thank you, Brooke.
1: Cory Doctorow is the author of The Reverse Centaur's Guide to Life After AI, How to Think About Artificial Intelligence Before It's Too Late. And that's our show. On the Media is produced by Molly Rosen, Rebecca Clark Callender, and Candace Wong, with help from Ella Walsh. Travis Mannin is our video producer. Our technical director is Jennifer Munson, with engineering from Jared Paul. Eloise Blondio is our senior producer, and our executive producer is Katya Rogers. On the Media is produced by WNYC. Michael Owinger will be back next week. I'm Brooke Gladstone.
2: 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Good morning. Thank you for spending part of your Sunday morning with WUOT. Coming up next, we have Radio Lab. Then we'll have Fresh Air Weekend for you coming up at noon. 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
4: Yeah.
8: And I assume we're live on the air now.
9: We don't do live.
10: Have you guys ever talked to each other?
9: I don't think so, no.
11: Oh, this is Chad Abunrod.
8: Well, hi.
11: This is Jim Glick.
9: Hey, how are you?
8: Fine, how are you?
9: Pretty good, pretty good.
12: Rainbows.
9: Okay, so we're going to start today with author James Glick.
8: As I recall, you wanted to talk about Isaac Newton.
11: That's right.
9: We did call him to talk about Isaac Newton, but more specifically, colors.
8: All right, Isaac Newton, he's 23 years old.
9: 1665.
8: And he's home for the holidays. No, there's no holiday. He's home for the plague.
9: There was actually a plague. They sent everybody home from school. In any case, he's in his room, famously solving all these mysteries of the world. And one of the questions that he thinks about during this break is,
8: what are colors? Where do they come from?
11: Like, when I see the color red, is that red, is it inside my head, or is it something that exists sort of out there in the world?
8: Is the light without, or is the light within?
9: Hmm.
8: So he pokes a knife into his eye.
9: What do you mean?
8: Here's what Newton wrote in his notebook.
13: I took a bodkin, put it betwixt my eye and the bone, as near to the back side of my eye as I could.
9: Oh.
13: And pressing my eye with the end of it, there appeared several white, dark, and colored circles.
9: Did that lead him to some conclusion about where the spots live, whether they're outside or inside?
8: No, this didn't get him very far.
9: Because seeing spots when you poke your eye doesn't tell you much about what color is.
8: But
9: what he did next did, and this one he's a little more famous for.
11: He got himself a prism, which is just a bit of glass shaped like a pyramid.
8: Wasn't so easy for him to get his hands on a prism, but he did.
11: Then he shut his blinds so the room was totally dark, but he poked a little hole in one of the blinds, and then he waited.
8: And the sun had to be at just the right angle.
11: And he waited. And when the sun got to just the right spot, a ray of light shot through the room. Newton immediately stuck his prism into the light, and the light shattered and became
8: a rainbow on the wall.
9: Or, in Newton's own words,
14: a colored image of the sun. Now, that's gorgeous, isn't it? A colored image of the sun.
9: That's Victoria Finley. She wrote a book about color, and she says the thing to understand about this experiment is that at the time, people believed that white light
14: was given by God or given by this amazing thing called nature.
8: The light from the sun was sort of holy.
14: Yeah.
8: If there was anything that was pure, it was white.
9: So when the prism did the rainbow thing, which people knew prisms did, They just figured
8: the colors are in there in the glass.
9: In other words, that rainbow had nothing to do with the light itself. That was just the prism.
8: Adding some kind of impurities to the light.
11: Oh, wow. I hadn't thought of the possibility that the prism is muddying the light. It's polluting the light.
8: Well, how do you know that the prism isn't generating these colors?
11: Yeah.
8: So he got a second prism, and this was the trick.
9: While the first prism was still making that rainbow on the wall,
8: he moved a few feet away, and he held up a second prism in the blue area to see what would happen to the blue light.
9: Would the prism add more colors to the blue light?
8: Or would it be transformed in some other way? And what he found was nothing happens. It remains blue.
9: So he thought, if the blue light isn't getting muddied by the prism, then maybe the prism wasn't muddying the white light to begin with. Maybe that rainbow of colors was actually coming from inside the white light.
8: He inferred that the first prism is dividing light into its constituent parts.
14: Which means that the white light we see around us is actually constituted of all of these colors.
9: The colors were in the light. They are the light. He had his answer. Light is a physical thing in the physical world. You can tweak it, test it, study it. This was the beginning of everything we know about light today.
8: Which Newton put us on the road toward finding.
9: That ultraviolet rays, X-rays, radio waves, they're all different energies of light. And colors are just energies within that little sliver that we can see. And that has led to our understanding of the greenhouse effect, knowing what stars are made of, even the age of our own universe.
11: But not everybody was pleased by this.
14: Well, a little bit later, John Keats, a romantic poet, was really cross with him in a poem because they said he removed all the poetry of the rainbow.
11: And the real challenge to Newton's view of color, one that would really stick, oddly enough, it did come from a poet, not Keats, but the poet named Goethe.
7: Yeah, here's this German romantic poet.
9: That is author Jonah Lehrer.
7: One day he is walking in the park and he spots these yellow crocuses. And he looks at the yellow crocuses and admires their petals. It's, you know, it's early spring and they're blooming. And then he quickly turns away.
9: And in an instant, he suddenly sees
7: this dash of violet cross his eyes.
11: He still sees the shape of the flower, but now it's violet. It's the opposite of yellow. He hadn't rubbed his eye. He hadn't stuck a needle in it. And yet, there it was.
7: It seemed just as real.
11: As real as the yellow crocus.
7: And yet he knew it wasn't real. It came from inside his mind. And it was, you know, something, you know, we've all hallucinated colors. You can press on your eyeball or close your eyes and you see this riot of fireworks. But for Goethe, that simple observation leads him to think that maybe color isn't simply about the external universe, and maybe our perception of colors began in the world, but maybe it was finished inside the mind.
11: And today, hundreds of years later, this is still an open question.
8: A scientist can say color has an objective reality, but the colors we see are tricks of the imagination. And there is no perfectly objective view of color. Personally, I like to keep both of those opinions in mind at the same time.
11: Me too.
9: Me three. But lucky for us, we're going to do a whole show on this.
11: You don't say.
9: I'm Jad Abumrad.
11: I'm Robert Krulwich.
9: This is Radiolab. And today,
11: it's all about color.
9: Yes.
11: Where is color?
9: Is it in? Is it out?
11: That's the question.
9: Yeah. We're going to explore that question through the eyes of a butterfly.
11: In the killing fields of Cambodia.
9: With a woman who may see colors the rest of us can only dream of.
11: And we'll go back to a time when the sea apparently looked like dark red wine.
9: Stick us in your ear holes because we're about to get colorful. And by the way, just before we get rolling, I just want to say, we did something kind of different for us while making this hour. We put out this call to a bunch of musicians, solo artists, bands, to send us their favorite color songs, their own interpretations of their favorite color songs. Got an amazing response.
11: Yeah. Ride a white swan like the people of Beltane,
9: where you head on, baby, can't go wrong. So throughout this hour, you're going to hear color songs of various kinds woven into some of the pieces, between the pieces.
11: Those songs, by the way,
7: we have plans for.
9: Yeah, big plans. You can go to our website, radiolab.org, to get a full list of the songs.
11: And thank you, by the way, everybody who sent those songs in.
9: Absolutely. Okay, so should we go?
7: Yes, let's. So to get things going.
9: Hey, here he is.
7: Not long after we talked to Jim Glick about Sir Isaac Newton, we talked to a neuroscientist by the name of Mark Cengiz.
9: So I'm going to chew grapes if that's all right with you.
10: No.
7: Who had written a book about color.
9: Would you like some grapes?
10: No, thank you.
7: And we threw the question at him.
9: So one of the sort of debates that became interesting to us is this: where is the color? Is it out there? I mean, is this grape that I'm holding right now? Is it red for everything? A bee, a whale. I mean, or is this? Does it exist in a way that you can pin down and say it's outside me, or does it only get to be red when it gets in my head?
10: Well, you can. Another way, a more severe way to ask this, and I ask this whenever I'm giving talks, is just: would aliens see it as red?
9: Or yeah, would aliens see it as red?
10: Right, and the answer is almost surely no.
9: Truth is, says Mark, even your dog wouldn't see it as red.
10: Your dog has color vision; it has blue, yellow, and black, white.
9: Really?
10: Yes.
9: So what would the world look like to a dog?
10: I mean, if you've ever known a guy who's colorblind, and 10% of men are colorblind, that's roughly what it's like.
9: Huh.
7: Well, here's a question. If a dog and a human and a crow were to be staring at a rainbow, would they be seeing very different things?
10: Yes.
9: Now, this question that Robert just kind of tossed out during an interview, like about how different creatures would see the rainbow, this ended up taking us down a little wormhole, and we ended up actually getting a choir to help us illustrate what we learned. But just to set a baseline, your normal rainbow goes like this, starting bottom up.
15: 3, 2, 1.
16: Red, orange,
9: red, orange, yellow, green, blue, violet. Roy G. Biv.
17: Roy G. Biv. Yeah, I don't know why people put the I in there, but that's it.
7: If you didn't have the indigo, you couldn't say it, though. It would be Roy G. Biv.
17: That's why you need the I, I think, is to say the Roy G. Biv. Yeah.
9: That, by the way, is Tom Cronin.
17: I'm what's called a visual ecologist.
9: Mark suggested we give him a call. He told us that humans see 7 colors in the rainbow.
10: In the case of the dog.
9: Very different rainbow.
10: It's going to start off
16: blue.
10: He'll be able to see blue just fine.
17: So it would see a rainbow starting with blue.
9: Same blue we see.
17: And then grading off into green.
9: Same green as us.
17: And then disappearing. The rainbow would end there.
9: With a tiny bit of yellow thrown in.
7: That's it?
17: Yeah, so the rainbow would only be about half as thick as ours.
9: Wow. That's a sucky rainbow, dog.
10: Yeah.
7: That's why when God promised that he would never deliver another deluge, and he made the promise in a rainbow, the dog's just for totally unimpressed.
9: And what is it about the dog eye that makes it see this way?
17: It doesn't have red-sensitive photoreceptors, no red-sensitive cones.
9: The weird thing is that the difference between dogs and us, cone-wise, it's just one. They have cones tuned to blue and green, so do we. But we have this one extra, red, which doesn't really seem like a big difference. I mean, it's just one cone. But
18: to have three is so much better than two.
9: That's Jay Knight's vision scientist.
18: Because of this kind of multiplicative thing. Red can get mixed with blue.
9: Which makes purple.
18: Or red can get mixed with yellow.
9: To make orange.
18: And green can mix with blue.
9: To get teal or turquoise.
18: And that's how we get about 100 different shades of color that we can see. So by adding one photopigment, instead of adding just one more color, you actually add about 98 colors or so.
7: All right, let's move on. So now we have a crow, unless you'd like to change
17: right.
7: The bird.
17: Well, the crow is not so interesting because it's pretty much like us.
7: Oh.
17: So let's take something like a sparrow.
7: All right.
17: Because sparrows have ultraviolet vision.
7: What do they see?
17: So they see the rainbow starts before our rainbow starts, where we just see sky. It would see an ultraviolet color.
16: Ultraviolet.
17: And then it would see the violet. Then it would see the blue. And the greens. And the oranges, and the yellow first, and the orange, and then the red, and probably would see further into the red than us because they have a more red-sensitive red receptor than we have.
16: Extremely red.
17: So it would see a much broader rainbow. It would start earlier, and it would end later.
9: Woo!
11: So should we assume that we've now, that the sparrow is the champion? That's as high as it gets?
17: If you're talking about vertebrates.
11: No, I'm talking about anything that has a heart and a mind and a
17: Once you leave the vertebrates, then all bets are off. You've got many animals have much better color vision than the vertebrates do.
11: Oh, really? Yeah.
9: Like what?
17: Butterflies are a great example. Butterflies have five or six kinds of color receptors. We only have three, remember.
11: Butterflies see more colors than we do?
17: Yeah.
11: So if a butterfly were looking at a rainbow, I never thought we'd get here.
17: Well, they do, I'm sure. I mean, butterflies are out there when the rainbows are out. But we see colors we have no names for between the blues and the greens and the greens and the yellows.
9: Ooh.
11: So it would go from ultraviolet, it would see that.
17: Yep.
11: Then it would see violet.
17: And then blue.
9: And then blue, blue, green?
17: Yep.
9: And green, green, bluey, bluey, or whatever.
17: Right.
11: And then orange and red and all that?
17: Yep. They have very complicated eyes.
11: Huh.
9: Okay, so just to recap.
11: All right.
9: Here's the dog. Here's us, humans. Now the sparrow. A little bit more bass, a little bit more high-end, so to speak. Mm-hmm. And finally, the butterfly. Which is, you know, not so far above the sparrow, but it's got more mids in there.
11: So I'm now thinking butterflies get the crown.
17: Yeah, but then if you go onto coral reefs, you come across these animals called mantis shrimps.
9: What are they called? Meta? Like
17: mantis, like a praying mantis.
11: Oh, mantis shrimp.
17: The shrimp catches prey using an arm like a praying mantis has.
11: Oh.
17: Mantis shrimps are mostly pretty small, about the size of a finger. Some get to be as big as your forearm. They're big animals.
9: I'm actually looking this up right here. Oh, my God. They're so colorful.
17: No, they are colorful, though.
9: Here, look at this. Oh, my God. They're just like it's like they're electric colored.
11: Yeah, they're like turquoise or something.
9: They're iridescent. And their eyes are like little cartoon eyes. They're gigantic.
17: Yeah. They have two really big eyes right on the front.
9: And you said that dogs have two cones. We have three. How much does the butterfly have again?
17: Butterfly has five.
11: Yeah.
17: Depends on the butterfly. Mantis shrimps have 16.
9: 16? Oh, my
11: Well, if you
9: God.
11: Have 16...
17: 16 kinds of receptors.
9: What would the rainbow look like to them? I mean, could they even see it?
17: Mantis shrimp would see the rainbow fine because they live in very shallow water, and so the water is pretty clear, almost like air.
9: Huh.
17: They would start the rainbow way, way, way inside where we see violet. They would see an extraordinarily deep ultraviolet. And then they would go on through several kinds of ultraviolet, probably five or six kinds of ultraviolet. And then they would get to violet, which is now they're reaching our colors, and go through violet and violet, blue and blue and blue-green.
11: Where they have those green-green, blue-blue blues as well?
17: Yep. And then they would go out into the reds. So they would be about as red as us when they got to the red end.
11: But only in the reds?
17: Yeah.
9: What a rainbow that must be.
11: Yeah.
17: They have the most complicated visual system of any animals by a factor of two or more.
9: Wait. He said any. Do you mean that unequivocally any?
17: Yeah. No other animal that we know of has a visual system within 50% as complicated.
9: All right. Mantis.
17: But, you know, on the other hand, their brains are tiny, so who knows what it turns into. So
9: they may not have the ability to perceive the beauty of the rainbow in the way that...
17: No, I don't know. Mantis shrimps are into violence. They're not really into beauty. They go around and kill things. That's what they do. That's one reason they're so fascinating. Is
9: how
17: love to go around and kill things.
11: What do they
17: fishes,
11: kill?
17: Crabs, other mantis shrimps, octopuses.
9: They'll kill octopuses?
17: Yeah, small ones. A good-sized mantis shrimp can break the wall of an aquarium.
9: What, really?
17: Yeah, there's ones in California that can break aquarium walls if they hit it hard.
9: Oh, my God.
11: So you have a pugnacious Muhammad Ali seagoing animal with incredibly great visual sense.

0: Special thanks to Jim Briggs, our engineer, for the choir session, which was a blast.
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0: To Michael Kirshner and the Young New Yorkers Chorus.
1: And John McClay and the Grace Church Choral Society and those folks from the Collegiate Chorale and the Desaf Choirs who joined us.
0: And to Alex Ambrose of WQXR for getting everybody together.
1: Thank you.

0: Okay, a very quick update. Since we aired this broadcast, the mystery of the mantis shrimp eye has just gotten deeper. As we mentioned, they don't seem to gaze at sunsets or rainbows. We now think that maybe they use colors as kind of triggers for particular actions. One color says fight, another color they eat, another color says sex. They still have the best eyes in the world, but what they're doing with those eyes is a bigger mystery now than ever.
1: Start of message.
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7: Plan your week and your weekend ahead with weather forecasts from WUOT. I'm WUOT meteorologist Heather Haley. 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
9: 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We're expecting a partly cloudy day as we go through our Sunday. We do have a chance of showers and thunderstorms in the forecast. Showers and thunderstorms in the forecast for much of the week ahead. Highs today in the mid-80s. We can see gusty winds at times as high as 20 miles per hour. Again, a chance of showers and thunderstorms in the forecast tonight with temperatures around 70 degrees. Highs tomorrow expected back into the mid-80s. 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
10: Might Parkland shooting survivor and gun control activist David Hogg be the future of the Democratic Party?
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12: Hey, I'm Jad Abumrad.
0: I'm Robert Krulwich.
12: This is Radio Lab, and today we're talking about color.
0: And we just learned that there are creatures out there who can see colors that we can't even imagine.
12: Like the amazing mantis shrimp.
0: I would so love to be a mantis shrimp and see what the mantis shrimp sees.
12: Yeah.
13: Okay.
12: And that actually brings us back to Jay Knights.
13: I'm a professor of ophthalmology, University of Washington, Seattle.
12: Jay has actually spent his entire career trying to get creatures to see colors that they normally can't see. And he started, this is kind of an interesting story, by taking some colorblind monkeys who couldn't see red.
13: They have blue cones, green cones, but no red cones.
12: Which is not unlike a lot of human males. In any case, he had these monkeys and was able to take the human gene for the red cone, wrap it in a virus, inject it into the monkey's eyes, and bam, the monkeys suddenly had red cones.
13: Yeah.
0: Oh, my
13: God. It had blue, green, and red.
12: Was this like LASIK? So it was just like a 10-minute outpatient situation for the monkeys?
13: I would say close. Close to LASIK.
0: Could they then now see red?
13: Well, every single morning before they get their breakfast, they have to do their color vision test. So
0: we'd sit each monkey at a computer.
13: We had a touch screen.
0: And the screen looks totally gray. But in that field of gray, he adds a little red blob.
13: Right.
12: Now here's the key.
13: We use grape juice as the reinforcement.
12: For the monkeys.
13: But
12: the game is,
13: you have to touch the blob before you get your juice.
12: So before the surgery, they weren't seeing any blobs, and they weren't getting any juice. Because all they could see was gray, so a little red blob could be right there in front of them, and they'd never see it. And the morning after their Lasix color booster shot...
0: Okay, touch it if you see it.
12: They still couldn't see it. Day after day, they would do their test, and every day they would fail.
13: Every day they would fail.
12: No blob. No juice.
13: But it's fun for them. They get out of their cage and they talk to their friends. And
0: did you fail?
13: Yeah, I failed.
0: You failed. I failed.
14: Another day, another fail.
0: Until one morning, after about
13: 20 weeks,
0: Jay woke up the monkeys, gave them the test.
13: And they began to not fail.
12: Really? If you watch the video of this, it actually looks like the monkey is like, wow.
13: You know, I'm not having any failures.
12: And check out this dot. Look at this thing.
0: Check it out.
13: Well, so I did get some sense that they felt like that their life had improved.
12: Now, if this works so well with the monkeys, couldn't you take a colorblind human and give them back the thing they're missing?
13: Absolutely. We could cure colorblindness in a human with exactly this technique.
0: Really?
13: The only thing that we have to do is convince the FDA that the risks are low enough and the benefit is high enough that it'd be something we could do in people.
12: Have you never tried it? Or?
13: No, we've never tried it. Although I get a lot of emails that say, I don't care what the risks are. I've even had offers. How about if I come to your laboratory and you don't tell anybody late at night and you give me the shot in the eye and we won't tell anyone?
12: Which brings us back to our original question. If you can take a colorblind human and give them normal color vision, could you take a normal color seer and boost them?
13: Well, yes, yeah.
12: You said, sure, why not? But then there's the whole FDA thing. But here's the real surprise.
0: Jay says there are color mutants, if I may call them that, in the nicest possible way, among us.
12: Or they're out there in theory. Okay, so here's the deal. The genes for the cones in our eyes that see color, you know, the red, green, blue cones?
0: Yep.
12: They're on the X chromosome. Now, men, as we know, only have one of those.
13: Women have two X chromosomes.
12: Which means that women have two sets of these cone-making genes. Normally, one set is just a spare. It's not used, but still they've got two sets.
13: And so someone said, aha.
12: This it is theoretically possible that in some women, this spare set of genes might mix up, turn on, morph into a whole new cone, a fourth cone.
13: We're going to call it the yellow cone.
12: So if people with normal color vision are trichromats, because we've got three cones.
13: A woman like that would be a tetrachromat. So altogether, she'd have a blue cone, a green cone, a yellow cone, and a red cone.
12: But she wouldn't just see more yellow. This new yellow would mix with the red and the blue and the green to create thousands, maybe millions of more shades of color.
13: This amazing... The technicolor is not the right word. It's whatever would be the next kind of color that would be even more super-duper.
12: This was just a thought experiment?
13: Yeah, but...
0: Jay actually figured out a way to test for this.
13: We can look in people's blood, and I can say this woman has the genes for blue cones, green cones, yellow cones, red cones.
0: Oh, so you can do a DNA test, really.
13: Yeah.
12: So he started doing blood tests, and he found this one woman.
13: She worked at the same place we did.
12: Crazily enough.
13: At the university.
12: He looked at her DNA, and he saw the gene for the fourth cone.
13: Yeah.
12: So did she see in super technicolor, or how would you even know?
13: That was a problem. And so we thought of an experiment in order to be able to see whether or not she had this extra dimension of color vision.
12: He was able to produce these two yellow lights that to us, you know, trichromats, normal trichromats, look totally identical.
13: We're colorblind to that difference.
12: But to a tetrachromat, a woman with this fourth cone, they would look totally different.
13: Yeah. So they brought her in. I said, okay, here it is. Do you see these as different? And she said, no.
12: No.
13: I don't see them as any different.
12: No.
13: But the story doesn't end there.
0: Good.
12: Jay told us about a colleague of his in England.
13: She's at Newcastle.
12: Named Gabrielle Jordan. And she apparently found eight of these women with the extra cone. And out of those eight?
13: Seven of those women behaved exactly like the person that I had tested.
12: couldn't see the difference.
13: But one of them
12: took one look at those two yellows and said,
13: "No, they look totally different to me."
12: Ho-ho! One of these women saw it as different. So one of them had the cone, but you could use it, and the others had the cone, but couldn't use it?
13: Yep. So why is that?
12: Yeah, why?
13: Well, this is the part, if you'd like, I could tell you what my theory is of what's going on.
12: Yeah.
13: So I think that...
0: Jay says, let's just imagine you grow up in a world without color.
13: Completely and totally a black and white world. Houses would be painted black and white. Printers would only print in black and white.
0: Even the TV.
13: They would just have black and white TV. Women's makeup would be just, you know, either dark or light.
0: So it wouldn't make any difference if you had color vision because you would never use that color vision. There'd be no words for color. Now, just to make it interesting, let's imagine one day a bright red apple plops into your world.
13: How would you react to it?
12: Would you see it, you think?
13: Well, so that's a very good question.
12: Maybe, says Jay, even though you have the ability to see that red apple, if you've never had a chance to use that ability to practice, it may just lay dormant. And that, he thinks, might be what happens to women living with the extra cone in our world.
13: They're very rarely subjected to colors that would stimulate their extra kind of cone differently.
12: So you're saying those other colors just aren't around enough for them?
13: Yeah. Everything that we make is based on the fact that humans are trichromatic. The television only has three colors. Our color printers have three different colors. There's nothing out there that we make artificially that a tetrachromat could see.
12: But Jay says maybe.
13: Some women, because they're just more aware or because of the job that they do.
12: Maybe someone who works with color all the time, like a florist or a painter.
13: Little by little.
12: Because they're paying such close attention.
13: Their brain would learn to see that difference.
12: So naturally, we wanted to find one of these mythic
0: Well,
12: ladies.
0: I hope they're not mythic, maybe. Yeah.
12: The reason I say that is because we tried to find that one woman that he mentioned, you know, the one out of eight.
0: Yeah.
12: And we had a really hard time, and we began to doubt that she even existed. And then we began to look online, and you see all these websites saying, "Are you a tetrachromat? Contact us, contact us." Everybody is searching for these women, and we began to feel like we were chasing unicorns a little bit. But then our producer, Tim Howard, claimed that he had found one.
15: Recalculating.
16: Yeah, you are.
15: Turn right on Sarah Street.
12: He'd been in touch with Jay. Jay told him that he'd tested a woman, determined that she had the fourth cone, and this woman was an interior designer.
13: Oh.
12: But Jay had not yet determined whether she could use her fourth cone, so we sent Tim to Pittsburgh, where she lives, to see what he could find out.
17: Hey, how are you?
18: Hi, I'm Susan Hogan. I'm a mother of three and an interior designer.
12: What was she like?
16: She's great.
19: Oh, you have a jukebox.
18: Uh-huh. Really? You want me to play something?
16: How about number 307? It just seems appropriate because it's about color.
18: White or shade of pale.
16: She told me a lot about how she uses color in her work.
18: You see the different colors of paint.
16: Because she thinks a lot about it in terms of painting walls.
18: I know the way the sun is oriented in a room, each wall will look a different color, even though you paint.
16: In any case, here was my plan. I'd ordered this test before I went to Pittsburgh that Jay had suggested I get.
17: All right, open it.
16: It involved these little pieces of brown fabric.
12: Okay.
16: They all look identical.
20: They look strikingly the same to me.
16: Yeah, Lynn, Brenna, me, Soren.
21: Those are completely indistinguishable.
16: Yeah. Couldn't see a difference.
20: Do they all look the same to you guys?
21: Yes.
12: But I'm assuming they're actually not all the same.
16: That's the trick. Jay said, if you show them to a real tetrachromat, they're going to be able to see these subtle differences that, you know, you and I can't see. And back to Pittsburgh.
22: So how about we head over toward that tree? Is that
18: I'm
22: look
18: gonna
22: like
18: take my shoes off.
22: Oh yeah.
18: It'll be much more fun. Yeah. For me.
16: We ended up doing the test in a nearby park.
22: We're gonna do a bunch of these, if you don't mind.
16: In the first trial, I took out three of the swatches. Two that were exactly the same and one that was supposedly different.
12: And when you took it out, could you see the difference?
16: No. Huh. So I go behind the tree and I whisper into the mic, "Number three is different. Number three." I hope you couldn't hear me.
18: No, thank
16: you. I'll let you take a look. She steps back from the swatches, gives it a look for a moment, and then she says,
18: Number three. Said.
16: Third one is different.
18: Looks more neutral, less red than one and two on the left.
16: One for one.
12: Luck.
16: So I went behind the tree.
22: All right.
16: I
22: 1 second.
16: Changed up the swatches so that now the middle swatch was the odd one out.
22: And same deal. Ready, set, go.
18: Easy.
22: Which number looks different?
18: The middle one.
22: Number two.
18: Mm-hmm.
16: You are right.
12: Really?
18: Yeah.
22: Wow. Okay.
16: Then I figured I got to make it harder. I switched it up, and I made it so all three are different, and I didn't tell her.
22: All three are different.
18: All three different.
22: Wow.
18: I have green, red, less red.
22: Knocking it out of the park.
18: Why didn't I do this well on my SATs, Tim?
12: Wow, you found her. I was sure that she was not going to be. There's no way this test can work.
16: Well, it actually might not have totally worked.
12: Wait, what? Did she start to fail?
16: There's one little thing I didn't mention.
22: How you doing?
12: What?
16: I brought along a friend.
22: I'm Jason LaCroix.
16: Painter.
22: Landscape. Still life.
16: Thought I'd try him out as a control.
12: Oh, because you were thinking, let's get someone who likes color but is a boy and can't be a tetrachromat.
16: Right.
22: Okay, so...
16: And when we tried the exact same test with him...
22: I mean, these three, they look the same, don't they, to you? No? I see different.
16: He was amazing.
12: Uh-oh.
16: Every time...
22: The first one on the left, two jumped out immediately. Mm-hmm. Number one. They all three look different to me.
16: Wow.
12: Was he just as good as Susan?
16: Yeah. I was a little bit disappointed, I gotta say.
12: And there was nowhere where he couldn't do it and she could?
16: No, but I mean, I only had pieces of brown cloth, you know?
12: So it doesn't prove anything, I guess. She still might be a tetrachromat, right?
16: For all I know. And... There was this one moment. I know it doesn't prove anything, but I asked her about the sky. And the sky was just that quintessential sky blue.
12: Mm-hmm.
16: And I was like, what do you see? And she's like...
18: I see... do you see some of the pink in the blue? See, I see a lot of pink, like, among the blue. There's red in that blue section.
12: She was looking up at a blue sky and seeing red?
16: Yeah, yeah.
18: Do you see that?
16: No.
18: Oh, I see so much red, like, up in... And it's...
16: It's kind of a cop-out, but it's just kind of that perfect sky blue.
18: Okay, that's...
22: Where do you see the reds?
18: It's just mixed in there.
22: That's cool.
18: One thing I don't see is any green in that blue. I just see reds, right, especially around, like, white clouded section.
16: And at that moment, I felt like my sky is boring.
12: I'm so sorry for you. For us.
16: I'm sorry for us.
18: How do I know? I mean, how do we know that... any of this makes sense. You know, that's the fun of it, I guess.
16: Yeah.

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0: Hey, I'm Jadab Umrad.
5: I'm Robert Krulwich.
0: This is Radiolab. We're going to keep going with our show on colors now with a story about, well...
4: Hey, blue.
5: The color of the sky.
0: Most beautiful color.
5: Well,
0: I think so.
5: Except red.
0: Nah.
5: Yeah, you got it.
0: It's a story that we find really surprising, frankly. And it comes from our producer, Tim Howard.
6: Yes.
7: Hello. Heard it from... Do you want to set up who this guy is?
6: So Guy Deutscher is a linguist and a writer.
8: And
6: I came across his book.
8: Called Through the Language Glass.
6: And he tells this one particular story in it that starts in, I think, 1858. With this guy, William Gladstone, who was an incredibly famous politician in England.
8: He was four times prime minister in the second half of the 19th century.
6: Every school kid knows who he is, even now. But there's one thing that not many people know about Gladstone.
8: Well, he was a Homer fanatic.
9: As the soldiers marched, the gleam went dazzling from the magnificent bronze all about through the upper air to the heavens.
7: Howard?
6: Yes.
7: Hello. Heard it from... Do you want to set up who this guy is?
6: So Guy Deutscher is a linguist and a writer.
8: And
6: I came across his book.
8: Called Through the Language Glass.
6: And he tells this one particular story in it that starts in, I think, 1858. With this guy, William Gladstone, who was an incredibly famous politician in England.
8: He was four times prime minister in the second half of the 19th century.
6: Every school kid knows who he is, even now. But there's one thing that not many people know about Gladstone.
8: Well... He was a Homer fanatic.
9: As the soldiers marched, the gleam went dazzling from the magnificent bronze all about through the upper air to the heavens.
8: He was a deeply religious man, and for

0: all about through the upper air to the heavens.
1: He was a deeply religious man, and for him, the Iliad and Odyssey were almost like a second Bible.
0: Sipping the black blood, the tall shade perceived me and cried out sharply.
1: He read them over and over again throughout his life.
2: So he was into Homer.
3: Yes. And so early on in his career, Gladstone decided to write the definitive history of Homer.
1: This huge book, actually three books.
3: Thousands of pages.
1: Where he discussed a whole range of issues relating to Homer and his world.
3: And here's the thing. As he was reading, doing his research and everything,
1: he made this very strange discovery. That the way Homer talks about color in the Iliad and the Odyssey is extremely odd.
3: It's odd?
1: Very, very odd.
3: How so?
1: To start with, he uses extremely strange terms for colors of simple objects. The most famous one, perhaps, is
0: the wine dark sea.
3: The wine dark.
1: The wine dark sea.
3: It looks like wine.
1: Looks like wine.
3: Is it possibly like a poetic kind of thing?
1: That's what you would naturally think. But the other thing he calls wine color are oxen.
3: But it's more than just wine. Take the color violet, which to me and probably to you
2: purple.
3: Is like purple.
2: Yeah. Light purple.
3: When Homer uses it.
1: He talks about the sheep.
0: The Cyclops rams were
1: in the Cyclops caves as having
0: a dark violet
1: wool.
2: But that's just fantasy. I mean.
3: But the other thing that he also says is violet is iron.
2: Iron.
3: So, okay. Chew on that. Or how about this one? What is both the color of honey and the color of faces pale with fear?
2: No idea.
3: If you ask Homer, those are
1: green.
0: Green honey?
1: He didn't call his forest green. He didn't call his leaves green. I mean, it all seems to be wrong.
3: And this was totally puzzling to Gladstone.
1: Homer was Gladstone's absolute hero. So he found it difficult to understand or accept why someone who was so perceptive would use such defective terms, as Gladstone called it.
3: So he starts going through the Iliad and the Odyssey again, page by page, and he counts how many times each color appears.
2: You mean like how many times he uses the word black or blue or whatever?
3: Yeah, and it only takes a couple pages for him to notice
1: the predominance of black and white.
3: That the term black...
0: Black days, black carrion flies, black blood under his black brows. Black.
3: Occurred... Black, black. About 170 times in both books. Huh. White.
0: White arms. White cloud. The white sail.
4: White ram.
3: Occurred
4: white,
3: about white, 100 times.
0: White.
3: But. Red.
0: A blood red serpent.
3: Only clocks in at about 13 times.
0: The red wine to the
2: it's
0: gods.
2: A big drop.
3: Yellow.
0: Dawn in her yellow robe. Rose.
3: Under 10 times. Green.
0: His teeth chatter in green fear.
3: Also under 10. And then Gladstone realizes something crazy. The color blue? Zero times.
2: What?
1: There's just no word that describes the color blue in any of Homer's poems.
2: He does not use the word blue at all?
1: No blue.
3: No blue.
2: Not even once?
3: Nope. So Gladstone thought, huh, bizarre.
2: Yeah.
3: And he started looking in other classic Greek texts too.
5: And there? He kept finding all of these strange uses of color.
1: Violet hair and things like that.
3: And after thinking about this for a long time,
1: Gladstone concluded that Homer was colorblind. But also that all the Greeks were colorblind.
3: Well, he thought all of them were colorblind?
1: Yes, that they saw the world in black and white, maybe with a touch of red.
3: His thought was that they were straining to see these other colors that were kind of just outside of their reach. And then their kid would inherit that effort, or their kid would just be a little bit better.
2: Oh, so that's how we got color.
3: So Homer Jr. would be able to see a little bit of yellow because Homer tried really hard to see yellow.
2: And then Homer the third would be better than Homer the second.
3: So. Yeah, and then this would happen again and again, every generation, down 3,000 years to the present day.
1: It just seemed the only... You know, the only possible explanation.
2: That's ridiculous. It's ridiculous.
1: We know today, of course, I mean, that our color vision goes back probably about 30 million years.
3: You know, to like when we were still in the jungle, climbing trees.
1: Exactly. So generally...
3: People mocked him.

0: No one took him seriously.
1: So then how do people explain the no Blue and Homer thing?
2: Well, here the plot thickens. 10 years after Gladstone's Homer debacle, this other guy...
0: A German-Jewish philologist called Lazarus Geiger.
2: Lazarus Geiger.
1: A German-Jewish what, did he say?
2: A philologist, which I thought was a linguist. It basically means he studies ancient texts. He finds pretty much the same kind of weird stuff that Gladstone did. But he finds it not just in ancient Greek texts, but all over the place.
3: Sorry, this one?
0: He looked at the old Icelandic sagas.
4: Og svo sem hún sterk, þá mun hún brotna, þá múspels meir far.
0: Ancient Chinese.
5: Banjang se se, banjang.
0: Ancient Vedic hymns. The Bible.
6: Zot hukat Torah, asher tziva Adonai lemor.
0: And surprise, surprise, what did he find there?
2: No Blue.
1: Even the Bible had no Blue?
2: In the original Hebrew.
6: Lechuna venivachacha.
2: It has no Blue.
1: Huh.
7: So, wait, where, what's this room?
8: Right now we're in the public catalog room.
2: I actually went to the New York Public Library and talked to this librarian.
9: Zur Entwicklungsgeschichte der Menschheit.
2: Who can speak German.
10: So Entwicklungsgeschichte der Menschheit.
2: And we got out Geiger's book.
8: The development history of mankind.
1: Wait a second, I know this voice. Really?
2: Yeah. That's my girlfriend.
8: Well, my name is Brooke Watkins, and I'm a librarian at the New York Public Library.
2: She helped me find some very cool passages in Geiger's book.
10: Let's do it first. Let's do it in German.
0: Geiger has this amazing quotation.
9: Okay, ich versuche.
0: About the Indian Vedic poems.
9: Diese Lieder aus mehr als 10,000 Versen bestehen.
10: And what does that say?
9: These hymns of more than 10,000 lines are brimming with descriptions of the heavens. Scarcely is there any subject evoked more frequently. The sun and reddening dawn's play of color, day and night, cloud and lightning, the air and the ether are unfolded before us and over in splendor and vivid fullness. But there's only one thing that no one would ever learn from those ancient songs who did not already know it, and that is that the sky is blue.
2: It gets weirder. You ready?
1: Yeah.
2: Y'all ready for this?
1: I'm totally ready.
2: All right. Because Geiger then wondered, all right, if there's no blue in any of these old texts, then when did blue come into these languages?
1: Yeah.
2: So he did this massive analysis to trace when each color term was first introduced to each language. And what he found was...
0: The order at which languages seem to acquire these color terms is not entirely random.
2: First, black and white. Every language has black and white. Then when they get their first color term...
0: Red always comes first.
2: Always red.
0: After red, it's always yellow.
1: Really?
2: Yeah.
0: And then green. And blue only at the very end.
1: So black, white, red, green, yellow, and then blue?
2: Yeah.
1: And that's universal?
2: Well, as people discovered more and more languages, they found some exceptions. But a couple things held, even from Geiger. Out of these colors, red is always first and blue is always last.
1: Why?
2: Well,
1: I mean, why would there be an order at all? And why would blue always be last?
2: Well, here's where you get to the guessing part.
1: Okay.
2: Guy thinks it might have to do with a couple of things. First, in Homer's world, he wouldn't have actually been exposed to a lot of blue things.
0: Actually, if you think about it, blue is extremely rare in nature.
2: Blue foods?
1: No.
2: Blue animals?
1: Blue animals.
2: How about plants?
1: There's a few blue plants.
2: Like what?
0: Flowers that are really blue are extremely rare.
2: A lot of flowers that we think of as blue... They're actually...
0: artificial flowers.
2: We made them blue.
1: Genetically, I mean.
2: Yeah.
1: What about blue eyes?
0: Blue eyes at the time were in short supply among the Greeks.
2: But here's where we get to Guy's main point. He says you don't really need a word for a color until you can make that color reliably. And the reason that red might have been first is that red...
0: is apparently one of the easiest to produce.
2: You can just take a dried piece of red clay and you can use it as a crayon. Which is why paints made out of ochre go back something like 60,000 years. And blue? Blue is the hardest of all. For thousands of years, no one had it.
0: One exception, the Egyptians.
2: The Egyptians. Ooh. And they, and only they, had their own word for blue.
1: So that's it? That's your answer?
2: Yeah.
1: Like, it's all, no blue dyes, no blue words?
2: That's not interesting?
1: I want more than that.
2: What do you mean more?
1: I don't know, something more to say than just it's about
2: eyes. All
1: right,
2: well, here you go. As I was calling around, I ran into something that made me think...
11: Hello, is that Tim?
2: ...a little differently about Gladstone's whole theory of colorblindness. call this guy named Jules Davidoff.
3: Professor of neuropsychology, London University.
2: And a few years back, he got interested in this particular tribe in Namibia called the Himba.
3: The Himba. Like many languages in the world, they don't have a different word for blue.
2: You might think of them as like a very poor stand-in for Homer.
1: All right.
2: And to make a long story short, Jules went to Namibia. He sat down with a bunch of members of the Himba tribe, whipped out a laptop, and showed them 12 colored squares.
3: All identical except for one.
2: And there's actually some really cool video footage of his research assistant doing this. And he asked them, very simply,
3: which one is different?
2: Now, you look at this and you see that 11 of these squares are green.
3: A color we would call green.
2: Very green. The other one is blue. This blue one, it's shouting. It's like, hey, I'm blue. Over here, I'm blue.
3: It's easy enough for us to do.
2: It's a no-brainer. But the Himba, who don't have a separate word for blue in their language,
3: They find this distinction a little difficult.
2: When they stare at this screen, they just stare and stare.
1: They don't see the difference between the blue and the green?
2: It. No.
1: Well, is there something wrong with their eyes?
3: No, definitely not. We completely rule that out. They don't see color and individual colors differently.
1: But then, wait.
3: It's so easy to say that they're seeing different colors to us, and they're not.
1: Well, then how does he explain it?
3: Okay. When we decide to put colors together in a group...
2: And then give those colors a word, like blue...
3: Something happens.
2: He says what happens is that now that there's a category for that thing, the thing in the category jumps out. It gets louder and louder to your eyes. The category actually feeds back on your perception, so you notice it more.
1: You're saying that having the word for blue unlocks your ability to see blue?
2: That's how it feels to me, and Jules says...
3: No, it's not quite that.
2: He says without the word, you're still seeing the blue, no matter what. You're just not noticing it. Your eyes are just kind of glossing right over it.
1: So you don't see it.
2: It's harder to spot, says Jules.
1: Whatever, I don't quite understand that difference.
2: The blue would not jump out and say, high five, the way it does with us.
1: But if it doesn't jump out to that extent, then this is starting to sound very Gladstone-y to me. I mean, maybe he was a little right, like, because if Homer had no word for blue and the word somehow enables the blueness of the blue, then maybe his world was less blue than it would be for us. I mean, maybe the blue went through his eyes in the same way, but it perhaps didn't get into his mind in the same way.
2: Yeah, blue didn't matter.
1: Wait a second. Do you know where this breaks down?
2: Where?
1: The sky. I mean, you look up and there's the bluest blue in the world, and it's right there above our heads. It's been there since the dawn of time. So why wouldn't blue matter more? I mean, why wouldn't it be the first color instead of the last?
2: Well, that's what I thought too, and I asked Guy about that. Yeah, why is the sky blue is the first question that you always think.
0: Allegedly the first question that all children ask.
2: Yeah.
0: But I wanted to see how obvious or striking this blueness of the sky is. So I decided to make an experiment.
2: Guy has a very young daughter.
0: About 18 months. She was learning to speak.
2: What's her name?
0: Alma. I talked a lot about colors with Alma and taught her all the colors, including blue. And we would play all these games that dads play with their children.
2: You know, pointing at objects.
0: I would point at a blue object and ask her, what's the color of this? She would say, boo. Boo for blue.
2: Okay. Soon enough, Alma was a total pro. She could identify any color.
0: Show me the red object, show me the this. And
2: right.
0: The only thing I didn't do, and I asked my wife not to do, was ever mention that the sky was blue. That was the setup.
2: So one day, Guy and Alma were taking a stroll, and they're practicing the colors.
0: What's this tree? What's this? What's this? And then I pointed at the sky and said, what color is that? And she wouldn't give me any answer.
2: Huh.
0: Although she just a second before was happily telling me that something was blue and red or green. She just looked up and looked at me incomprehendingly. Sort of, what are you talking about?
2: She thought you were kidding?
0: I think she didn't understand what I was on about.
2: Huh.
0: In retrospect, there was no object there. There was nothing with color for her.
2: You're just pointing into the void, basically.
0: Pointing into nothingness. So she wouldn't say anything.
2: But Guy kept asking every single time they went out.
0: Of course, I would do it only when the sky was blue.
2: And she would never answer him. And this went on for 2 months.
0: And then finally, she did consent to give me a color name, but it wasn't blue. It was white. For a few times, she said white. And then finally, after a month and a half or two more months, she said blue for the first time.
2: Wow.
0: But even then, it wasn't consistently blue. So she said once blue, no white, no blue.
2: Did she eventually decide, though, you know what, Dad, it is blue?
0: Well, no, she never said it this way. But eventually, when I asked, it became consistently blue. So she just would say blue.
2: Okay.
0: This was, for me, really the point where I could, you know, convince myself, or convince at least my heart, that the sort of allegedly perfect example of blue is not
2: so perfect.
0: So, you know, for Homer, who, you know, never ever probably saw a blue object except the sky and the sea, never had a dad who sort of went on about blue objects and asking what the color of the sky was, the fact that he didn't lose sleep over it doesn't seem so strange anymore.
11: You know, now that I've heard this, ruining the moment when Alma decided the sky was blue. Let her have whatever color she wants it to be. It doesn't have to be blue.
12: Weirdly, then, color is a loss of innocence.
11: Yeah.
12: It's like having something fixed that for a while is just between you and your frenzied heart, you know, just...
11: And the sky has many colors, truthfully. On the other hand, though, I'm disagreeing with myself now. If we all agree the sky is blue, then that's something we can share. That she can share.
12: And then she's in conversation.
11: And then eventually she'll understand, you know, this kind of blue.
13: Blue moon. You saw me standing.
12: Yeah, there aren't blue moons, but you know what it feels like.
11: Oh, yeah.
12: It's not a happy night.
11: Mm-mm.

0: I want to thank all the musicians who were so generous to let us use their music this hour and joined in our covers of the Rainbow Project. You heard Reggie Watts with Rainbow Connection, Barbara Bennery with Over the Rainbow, Lonesome Organist with Green Onions, Nymph with Brown Rice, Yellow Ostrich with Sound and Vision, Raya Brass Band with Painted Black, Nico Muley with Big Yellow Taxi, Shearwater with Black is the Color, Eric Freelander with Blue in Green, Marcy Playground with Whiter Shade of Pale, The Heap with Mellow Yellow, Tao Win with Blue, Snowblink, you just heard, with Blue Moon, Dan Deacon right here with Colors, Busman's Holiday, Mr. Blue, Buchengase with Blue Monday, Calla with White Swan, Phil Elverum with Questions in a World of Blue, and our very own Tim Howard, a.k.a. Soltero, performing Green River.
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3: From WHYY in Philadelphia, this is Fresh Air Weekend. I'm Dave Davies. Christopher Nolan's new film, The Odyssey, is a box office hit. But classic scholar Emily Wilson, who translated Homer's poem from the original text, says the film script is abysmally written, lacking in emotional depth and character development. And she adds there are no sex scenes and all the food looks horrible.
4: We need to have a protagonist with detailed, believable motivation. So the fact that these desires seem to be stripped from Odysseus, he doesn't seem to want food, doesn't seem to want sex. What does he want?
3: Today, Wilson talks about the joy and challenge of bringing the rich ancient text to life in translation. Also, we hear from actor John Bernthal, who plays Menelaus, king of Sparta in Nolan's The Odyssey, and the Punisher in the new Spider-Man movie. That's all coming up on Fresh Air Weekend. First, the news.
5: Live from NPR News in Washington, I'm Nora Rahm. President Trump says the U.S. has paused a possible military strike against Iran. In a post on Truth Social, Trump said Iran and other countries in the region ask Washington to hold off because the outlines of a deal had been reached. NPR's Frank Langfitt reports from Tel Aviv.
6: President Trump wrote on social media Saturday night that the U.S. was, quote, locked and loaded and ready to go against the Islamic Republic of Iran, end quote. But then he said Iran and other Middle Eastern countries had asked him to hold off, subject to rapidly making a deal, one that would include the immediate and total reopening of the Strait of Hormuz and an end to Iran's nuclear threat. Mayer, a semi-official news agency sponsored by the Iranian government, dismissed Trump's claims as, quote, simply a new lie, citing unnamed Iranian military officials. President Trump has threatened big attacks on Iran in the past, only to back off. Israel, a U.S. partner in the war against Iran, has yet to comment. Frank Langford, NPR News, Tel Aviv.
5: It's a busy last weekend of campaigning ahead of Michigan's contentious U.S. Senate primary Tuesday. As Michigan Public's Steve Carmody reports, the primary has implications far beyond the Great Lakes state.
7: The primary between Congresswoman Haley Stevens and former Detroit public health official Abdul El-Sayed is seen as a battle between the Democratic Party's establishment and progressive wings. Stevens has garnered a slew of endorsements from party leaders, including U.S. Senate Minority Leader Chuck Schumer. Meanwhile, El-Sayed has the backing of progressive stars, including Vermont Senator Bernie Sanders and Congresswoman Alexandria Ocasio-Cortez. Michigan's primary battle is not only about the direction of the National Democratic Party, but also whether Democrats or Republicans control the U.S. Senate next year. For NPR News, I'm Steve Carmody in Saginaw, Michigan.
5: Three people are dead and nearly two dozen injured after a bomb detonated outside a restaurant in central Moscow last night. NPR's Charles Maines report, Russian authorities are labeling a terrorist attack.
8: The explosion happened outside an upscale Italian restaurant in Kudrinsky Square, one of the so-called Seven Sisters of Stalin-era skyscrapers ringing central Moscow. Russia's anti-terrorism committee said an unidentified woman tried to enter the restaurant's terrace carrying a box. She was stopped by a security guard when the bomb exploded, killing them both as well as a restaurant patron. Russian media reports several high-ranking military officials were at the restaurant at the time of the explosion for a private dinner on the terrace. Security at the restaurant was heavy. Russia has stepped up protection of its top brass amid a spate of assassinations and attempted killings that it blames on Ukraine. Charles Maines, NPR News.
5: Ukrainian drone strikes killed at least five people across Russia today, according to local officials. They also again hit a warehouse belonging to Wildberries, the largest online retailer in Russia. This is NPR News. Flight attendants are on strike across WestJet. Against WestJet, the second largest airline in Canada. Hundreds of flights have been canceled. The union says the workers are not being paid for some duties performed on the ground before and after flights. WestJet says it has made an offer to address that but was rejected. The strike comes in a busy travel weekend. Tomorrow is a holiday in Canada. Americans' ideas about how to dispose of their bodies when they die are changing. Many people are considering greener methods like human composting. Scott Massioni from member station WYPR reports Maryland is the home of the largest human composting facility in the nation.
9: Human composting is when a body's put into a container with mulch and fungi to naturally decompose and come out as soil. That soil can go to loved ones or be donated to environmental projects. Earth Funeral in Elkridge, Maryland, runs the largest body composting facility in the country and has the capacity to process 126 bodies at once. Adrian Mathura bought a plan to be composted.
10: It's like my final gift to the earth when I die.
9: 14 states have legalized composting as a way to dispose of bodies. For NPR News, I'm Scott Massioni in Baltimore.
5: At the box office, Spider-Man Brand New Day made history in its first weekend. It brought in $355 million in ticket sales, the second biggest North American opening after Avengers Endgame, which opened with $357 million. This is the fourth time actor Tom Holland has played the web-slinging crime fighter. I'm Nora Rahm, NPR News in Washington.
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3: This is Fresh Air Weekend. I'm Dave Davies. Christopher Nolan's new film, The Odyssey, has earned critical praise and big box office returns. This retelling of the classic story from ancient Greece features plenty of recognized stars, and it's also burnished the reputation of an established star in the world of classical scholarship. That's our guest today, Emily Wilson. In 2017, Wilson published her own translation of The Odyssey, a task that took 6 years to complete and had quite an impact. Wilson was the first woman to translate The Odyssey into English, though that's not the first thing she'd want you to know about her work. Her translation was widely hailed in reviews for its vibrant language and faithfulness to the original Greek text attributed to the poet Homer. Her translation sold thousands of copies and was added to high school and college curricula across the country. Wilson was awarded a prestigious MacArthur Fellowship, and after she followed with the translation of the Iliad, a Guggenheim Fellowship. Christopher Nolan has cited her translation in discussing his approach to the character of Odysseus in his new film. In a review, Wilson called Nolan's film abysmally written and lacking in psychological, emotional, political, and ethical depth, though she said it's still an event to celebrate because it's getting more people into theaters and interested in the classics. Emily Wilson is a professor of classical studies and chair of the classics department at the University of Pennsylvania and the author of several books, including a new one coming out in September. It's a collection of essays introducing readers to the literature of ancient Greece and Rome and the challenges of translation, and exploring some modern themes, such as parallels between the hip-hop of Cardi B and Megan Thee Stallion and the comedies of Aristophanes in 5th-century Athens. The book is titled Crossing the Wine Dark Sea. Emily Wilson, welcome to Fresh Air.
4: Thank you so much for having me. Thank you for your zania in having me.
3: Zania, right.
4: Yes, hospitality.
3: I thought we would begin just because a lot of people know something about The Odyssey, but may not have thought about it in a long time. Just give us a quick summary of the plot. What is this story about?
4: The story is set in the aftermath of the mythical Trojan War, and it centers on the mythical Greek hero from Ithaca, Odysseus, and the final sequence of his very long extended journey home. In Greek, there's a word nostos, from which we get nostalgia, a story about a journey home from war. The Odyssey traces the story of how Odysseus escapes from the island of Calypso, a goddess with whom he's been spending the past 7 years, and finally, after many misadventures, makes it back to Ithaca, and after many more misadventures on Ithaca, reunites with his son Telemachus, his wife Penelope, and slaughters the suitors of his wife.
3: Okay, that's a good quick summary. In interviews before Christopher Nolan's film was released, you recommended that people should go and see it. You wrote a pretty tough review. Do you still think people should see it?
4: Absolutely, I think people should see it. I think there's a lot to think about and talk about, and I think it's a good time at the movies. It's a big spectacle. There's a lot to think about, both in terms of what is this film saying about our times and about war, violence, and deception in our times, and also what it's doing with the source material. I do think that it would have been better if Nolan had hired a scriptwriter, because that would have solved a lot of the issues. But I also think the actors are amazing. It's a star-studded cast, and they're doing their absolute best with the script they were given.
3: Right. Actors are amazing, not doing very much with character, right?
4: I mean, yes.
3: The language was pretty tough. You're right. I would be ashamed to have written any part of this script. It's a family-friendly audiovisual spectacle, like an elaborate 4th of July fireworks display, with about the same level of narrative and emotional depth. You also complain that there are no sex scenes and all the food looks horrible.
4: Yes, I mean, that's the laugh line. But the serious point I was trying to get to with the laugh line about no sex, no food is that I think if we have a quest narrative, whether it's in a poem, a novel, or a movie, we need to have a protagonist with detailed, believable motivation. He needs to want something. So the fact that these desires seem to be stripped from Odysseus, he doesn't seem to want food, doesn't seem to want sex. What does he want? He wants to assuage his guilt. And that seemed to me rather a thin motivation, especially compared to the rich layered characterization of both Odysseus and the other characters in Homer, but also just compared to a good movie. I would like to have deeper characterization in a film. I would like to care more.
3: By the time I saw the film, I had spent a lot of time preparing for this interview, mm-hmm. so my head was into the Odyssey and mm-hmm. some of your work. And I found the film disappointing, honestly. Mm-hmm. And one of the reasons was that the gods and goddesses in the Odyssey are really active creatures. They mm-hmm. intervene in human events. They are mm-hmm. angry at times and jealous and capricious and compassionate. Mm-hmm. And they're just kind of missing from this film, aren't they?
4: They're kind of missing. I mean, there's a moment when Zendaya, who's sort of Athena, but maybe not, says to Matt Damon's Odysseus, who's complaining that the gods don't speak in a language that mortals can understand. And Zendaya says, "Who doesn't understand thunder, fire, a baby's cry? We understand those things." So implicitly, the gods are present. But I felt the film, in some ways, wanted to have it both ways, that there's a noise in the soundtrack, there's thunder, so of course Zeus is there, there's Zeus's law, which is repeatedly invoked, and yet it's also very unclear, are we actually supposed to believe in Zeus and Poseidon, or is Calypso a goddess? Is Circe a goddess? I would have liked a little bit more of the divine.
3: Yeah, you get a sense in the poem, and I'd listen to your translation, of a world that was really different, where people mm-hmm. felt the gods. They weren't entities that they occasionally prayed to. They were out there all the time, and that was a very different kind of world.
4: Yeah. Yeah, I mean, I love the alienness of the Homeric poems. I mean, they both have this, in some ways, very familiar narrative about community and family and homecoming, and yet also things that are so alien, such as animal sacrifice, which runs all the way through the Odyssey and the Iliad.
3: All right, well, we're not here to talk about the movie. I want to talk about this work that you do, which has gotten so much attention and praise. You know, you've been reading ancient Greek for a long, long time. You've been teaching it to students for decades. Using many of the existing translations of the Odyssey, I was surprised until I read your book because I didn't know how many times it had been translated. What made you want to try your own after teaching it for so long?
4: Part of the answer was certainly informed by having taught it in translation as well as lived with the original Greek poem for so long. I felt in my many iterations of teaching the Odyssey and the Iliad in translation, using multiple different 20th and 21st century translations, that there were things I wanted to get across to my students in the classroom that were very difficult to convey using the existing translations. One of those was the fact that the original Odyssey is a poem. It's in regular traditional meter, designed for performance out loud. Most people in antiquity, over many centuries, experienced it as performance poetry performed by rhapsodes who would learn sections or the whole thing by heart and perform it rhythmically, probably with musical accompaniment. So the lack of meter in most existing 20th and 21st century translations seemed to me a big omission. And I was constantly saying to my students, remember, it's a poem. But then we would read a bit and it didn't sound much like a poem. And then the other thing is that the Homeric poems are also proto-dramatic. They were composed before drama really existed, but they're multivocal. They have these different characters who speak in different voices, have different perspectives. And I felt some of those proto-dramatic qualities, the multivocality, was very often flattened out in existing translations that I'd used with my students.
3: You know, I think you say in your new book at some point that translation is impossible. Translation of poetry is really impossible. Mm-hmm. I mean, I had this realization many decades ago when I was looking at a poem by the Chilean poet Pablo Neruda. Mm-hmm. And I knew enough Spanish to read the Spanish and the English, and it dawned on me that you can't really translate poetry the same way you would translate, you know, a court deposition or a UN speech, because poetry uses language in a very sophisticated way to convey images and emotions and impressions. And if you use those same words in a different language, it's not going to work. You have to kind of absorb the impact and reinvent it, right?
4: Mm-hmm. Yes, poetry is of course, the ultra-marked kind of language. It's language which draws attention to itself as language. And of course, different poetic traditions mark language in different ways. So in the archaic period, the Homeric poetry uses dactylic hexameter, which is a regular traditional meter associated with narrative poetry. So in order to create the same effect, I use the meter that's traditional in English, which is iambic pentameter, rather than using free verse or prose, which is what most modern translators do. And then similarly, Homeric poetry is marked by other sound patterns, such as alliteration and assonance. So again, I mean, if you're translating an ad or a court deposition, you may not need to think about the sound effects in quite the same way as I think you do need to think about the sound effects if you're translating a poem, especially one that's designed for oral performance.
3: Wow. So you really put yourself in a difficult position here. You're not only taking these sophisticated ideas and images and stories, trying to put them in English, but you're doing it using meter in iambic pentameter. Mm-hmm. And you also used the same number of lines as the original poem?
4: Yes.
3: How many, 12,000, something like that?
4: So, over 12,000, yes. So that was another thing that I thought on reflection about my experience in teaching the Odyssey in many different translations, was that, as you said before, translation is very difficult. There's never a one-to-one equivalent of this word in archaic Greek means exactly the same as this word in contemporary English. So you're always thinking, maybe there are 10 different words I could use there. So the temptation is always to expand on the original, to use three or four words where the original might use only one. But then, of course, you're also betraying something that's essential also to the experience of the original, which is its pacing and the rapidity, the propulsive quality of please tell me more, keep going, is very much part of the experience of Homer in Greek. And I felt was diluted by the verbose quality of quite a lot of existing translations.
3: Hmm. Well, we're going to talk about this a little more. We need to take a break here, though. Let me reintroduce you. We are speaking with Emily Wilson. She's a professor of classical studies at the University of Pennsylvania, who has translated the Iliad and the Odyssey. Her new collection of essays is titled Crossing the Wine Dark Sea. I'm Dave Davies, and this is Fresh Air Weekend.
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3: This is Fresh Air Weekend. I'm Dave Davies. As audiences are still streaming into theaters to see Christopher Nolan's $250 million adaptation of the classic story The Odyssey, we're speaking with University of Pennsylvania classics professor Emily Wilson. Her translation of The Odyssey, completed in 2017, was praised by critics and scholars for bringing the ancient text to life. Nolan cited her translation in discussing his approach to the character of Odysseus in his film. I want to hear some of what you do. And it's interesting, you know, in your book, you note that English translations of the Odyssey date back to 1611, I think,
4: Yes.
3: And continue up. And some of them are very recent within, you know, in the 21st century. So I thought we would take a passage, a familiar passage, maybe have you give us the reading in the original Greek, and then maybe talk about one of the existing translations. And then give us a sense of what you did with your own. So what passage would you like to read to us?
4: So in the book, I discuss at great length the challenges of translating what's called the proem of the Odyssey, which is the first few lines of the poem. So maybe we can focus on that. Andra moi ennepe musa polutropon hos malapolla plankthe epeitroies hierontoliethron eperse. 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Ton hamathen getha a, thugater dios, epe kai hemin.
3: And that's our guest, classics professor Emily Wilson, reciting the first few lines of the Odyssey in the ancient Greek from memory. Very well done. You know, I've seen you do this a lot on tape. You are a real performer.
4: I love to perform. I love to ham it up. It's fun.
3: Yeah.
4: Yes.
3: Do you picture yourself then like an actor on a stage, or do you picture yourself, I don't know, a couple thousand years ago in a hall doing this before a Greek audience?
4: I mean, I want to try to channel the experience of being a rhapsode. And of course, there's overlap between being the kind of archaic Greek poetry performer who would learn bits of Homer by heart and perform them, and being a translator, that I'm trying to channel the experience of the original and then convey it for new audiences or listeners.
3: All right. Now, those words that you just recited have been translated many, many times in English and other languages, of course. But I'm going to ask you to give us the translation of one that's well known, and then we'll talk about how you translated in your own work.
4: Yeah, so I'll read the Robert Fagel's translation in free verse because that was, I think, is still a very popular translation. So I think it's worth continuing to talk about because it's a translation that many people read. Sing to me of the man, muse, the man of twists and turns, driven time and again, of course, once he had plundered the hallowed heights of Troy. Many cities of men he saw and learned their minds, many pains he suffered, heartsick on the open sea, fighting to save his life and bring his comrades home. But he could not save them from disaster, hard as he strove. The recklessness of their own ways destroyed them all. The blind fools, they devoured the cattle of the sun, and the sun god blotted out the day of their return. Launch out on his story, muse, daughter of Zeus. Start from where you will. Sing for our time, too.
3: And that's Robert Fagel was the translator of a very widely known translation. So what is in there that was added or modified from the Greek?
4: So I think there are lots of very interesting choices, and I'll just pick up on a couple. One is the choice to repeat the word sing when the original verb in the start of the Odyssey, in contrast to the Iliad, where the verb invoking the muse is sing, aida. In the Odyssey, it's tell, it's epo, ennepe. So it starts in a way at a more casual or more ordinary level as we're building up towards what is in some ways a more domestic story than that of the Iliad. So I think there's something quite striking about choosing to translate a tell verb with a sing verb. So there's a grandiosity to the language. I also think it's interesting how Fagel's very, very often adds in metaphors, idioms, one could say cliches that are common in contemporary American English that don't correspond to idioms or metaphors in the original. So, for instance, we have twists and turns, time and again, of course, the idea of launching out on the story as if the story is like a boat. But none of those metaphors are there in the original Greek. And of course, there's nothing wrong with adding in a lot of metaphors. It's a friendly gesture to the reader. But I think if you haven't read the original, you may not quite realize how much is Fagel's domesticizing and adding things to bring this ancient poem closer to the assumed metaphors and ways of thinking of his 20th century American readership.
3: Okay, so let's hear what Emily Wilson did when you sat down. You took 6 years creating this translation. This is the opening lines of the poem.
4: Yes, this is the opening lines of the poem. And I should also say that this is a rewrite. This is not exactly the same as my published 2017 version, because I'm actually in the process of doing it all again. So I'm going to do this expanded version.
3: Spoiler, new
4: retranslation. Sorry about the spoiler there. You can cut that out if you want to. It's fine. Tell me about a complicated man, muse, who was lost so long and fled so far when he had sacked the sacred citadel of Troy, and how he saw and understood so many people and so many places and suffered so much in his heart at sea as he was struggling to save his life and bring his men back home. But even so, despite his efforts, he did not protect them. Poor fools, they died by their own willfulness. They ate the cattle of Hyperion, the sun, who took away their chance of home. Of these events now tell us also, goddess, daughter of Zeus, begin from anywhere.
3: So one of the things that people have really, really noticed is that you describe Odysseus as a complicated man. Mm-hmm. And there are a few words in the original which don't translate easily, a man of many turns, right? And so translators have done all kinds of things with that. In saying he's complicated, well, I mean, you've thought about this a lot. I know from reading your book, you spent a lot of time going back and forth. But it's what it does, it doesn't tell us exactly in what way he is complicated. And I guess what it's sort of saying is, hang in there. You're going to hear quite a story about this guy.
4: Yes. I mean, I see it in a way as a teaser for the poem to come. It piques your interest because you're not told right away a very definitive thing about Odysseus. So I think it's a very much a choice on the part of the composer of this poem not to use one of the more common epithets for Odysseus, such as polymetis, meaning crafty, or polymekanos, meaning that he's skilled in technological inventions like the wooden horse, but this much more rare epithet, polutropos, which Fagel's translates as twists, a man of twists and turns. It suggests a twistiness, a turniness, a layeredness, which applies both to the protagonist and the poem and his journey. And we don't yet know how many disguises or turns will this protagonist take, or what will it look like, what will it sound like in the narrative of the poem.
3: And kind of the many-faceted character of Odysseus, I guess, is one of the things that you really miss in the movie.
4: That's a shame. I mean, I think the movie is doing something in a way very brave by stripping away everything that we expect. And in my case, I certainly feel this way, love about Odysseus in the poem, which is that he's clever and multiple and smart and therefore a fascinating character. Whereas the movie gives us a version of Matt Damon as Odysseus who is not required to be smart. Instead, he's just constantly troubled by anxiety about his role in the Trojan horse and the Trojan War.
3: Let's talk a little bit about your background. You grew up in England in a family of scholars. Your sister, Bea, is a noted food writer. Tell us a little about your childhood. What kind of kid were you?
4: I was a real nerd, and I'm still a real nerd, as you can probably guess. I mean, I spent so much time in my childhood reading. I was always very shy and introverted.
3: At age 8, you had what you've described as a turning point in your life. Most of us don't have turning points at age 8, I think, maybe. You were in a play. Tell us about this.
4: Yes, so I went to the local primary school, and the teachers there were getting sick of doing nativity plays every year, so they wanted to mix it up and use their creativity. So they did a kids' adaptation of the Odyssey, and Bea was Helen of Troy. She was great. And I got to be Athena, and I got to make my own tinfoil helmet, and we got to gouge out the eye of the headmaster who played Polyphemus. He was wonderfully game and let us do it. And it was such fun. And for me, as a very shy child, I realized that there was this wonderful outlet through the world of stories, especially through the world of Greek myth. So it turned me on to the fact that this world of magic existed. And I was the wrong generation for Percy Jackson, but I read all of the kids' adaptations that I could get my hands on. And then eventually I went to a high school where I could learn Latin and Greek. And so my life was made.
3: Emily Wilson, thank you so much for speaking with us.
4: Thank you so much.
3: Emily Wilson is a professor of classical studies at the University of Pennsylvania, who's translated the Iliad and the Odyssey. Her new collection of essays is titled Crossing the Wine Dark Sea. Now let's hear Tanya Mosley's interview with the actor John Bernthal, who plays Menelaus, king of Sparta, in Christopher Nolan's The Odyssey. Here's Tanya.
20: My guest today, John Bernthal, has spent 2 decades playing the kind of men you'd want to avoid, and somehow he makes you root for them anyway. This summer, he's in 2 major films, reprising his role as the Punisher in the upcoming Spider-Man movie and starring in Christopher Nolan's The Odyssey. His breakout role in 2010 was as Shane on The Walking Dead, a sheriff's deputy protecting a band of survivors from zombies until he becomes the greater threat. He won an Emmy as Mikey, the brother whose ghost haunts every episode of The Bear. And this year, he starred in the Netflix hit series His and Hers and appeared on Broadway in Dog Day Afternoon. Bernthal says he couldn't have predicted any of this. He grew up in Washington, D.C., a baseball player better known for fighting than acting. And by his own telling, he was a kid headed in the wrong direction. An acting teacher saw something in him and sent him, of all places, to one of the world's toughest classical theater conservatories in Russia. He returned transformed, co-founded a theater company, performed in dozens of stage productions, and spent years grinding through sitcom guest spots and small film roles before his break finally came. In The Odyssey, Bernthal makes his Christopher Nolan film debut, playing Menelaus, king of Sparta. A few weeks into production, in the Moroccan desert, the cast shot the Trojan horse sequence, one of the film's most iconic scenes. Matt Damon's character and more than a dozen warriors cram inside the belly of the horse, waiting to invade Troy. The horse sits partially submerged, and Bernthal draws the short straw, neck deep, treading in freezing water that was supposed to be heated. And word has it, as Bernthal stood there shivering, Nolan offered to pull him out, but he refused. John Bernthal, welcome to Fresh Air.
1: Thank you so much for having me. It's a real honor.
21: Why did you refuse to get out of that cold, freezing water?
1: Oh, boy, I don't feel like I drew the short straw at all. I think any time, you know, that you really care about something or you believe in something, if you have the opportunity to sort of be the one to say, send me first, let me show you what I can do. I feel like our grit and our dedication is the one thing that we have control of in this world. And I love doing this. I love that I got to work for Chris and with Chris. And if he wanted to send somebody, I wanted to be that first one for sure. I think that's, you know, I would jump at that again.
21: It's interesting. Matt Damon said you pushing through that uncomfortable moment. I mean, like really, because it was the hardest role he said he's ever played, mm-hmm. just physically. And so to see you sit in that uncomfortable situation actually pushed him to push through his discomfort. Tell us a little bit about that character and the significance of you being submerged in that water for all of that time.
1: Look, I so kind of Matt to say that. But like I said, I really wouldn't have had it any other way. You know, when you look at that film and the experience for the folks that made it, I remember my first day arriving there, just seeing the look in his eyes. He's a guy I know. He's a guy that I respect deeply.
21: Yeah,
1: for sure. And just, you know, the first words he said to me when I saw him on this beach with thousands of extras in Morocco right after traveling across the world, he just said, John, I've never seen anything like this before. And I said, me too, man. But if you haven't seen it, well, no one has.
21: Well, you have had quite a busy few years. And the other film that's coming out is Spider-Man. You've played Frank Castle for 10 years, mm-hmm. and you've been pretty protective of this particular role. Mm-hmm. Like, you take up for him and all of his shortcomings mm-hmm. as well. And you're bringing him to the Spider-Man movie, rated for kids. Mm-hmm. What did you, or did you, negotiate or refuse to let them soften when mm-hmm. it comes to the Punisher, mm-hmm. in particular for this movie?
1: Yeah, look, I think historically this is a character, you know, for the folks that don't know, you know, it's a character whose family was killed in sort of a shootout between a bunch of different criminal figures from the underworld, and his family and children were taken from him right when he got back from fighting overseas. He's a Force Recon Marine and in our version, a Marine Raider. And it brings up so many issues. But I think beyond just sort of the spiraling, reeling loss of his family and how he's reacting to that, we've really sort of delved into issues of PTSD and traumatic brain injury and the feeling with so many vets who come home, guys who are tip of the spear vets who really feel lost and wayward and don't know what to do next. And, you know, look, I think I've said before, I was quite trepidatious and hesitant about sort of getting into the superhero world. It wasn't something that I was looking to do. It wasn't something that I sought out.
21: How come?
1: You know, I, for a few reasons, I think, you know, the folks that I've respected the most in acting, some of my heroes, not that I respect the most, but a lot of my heroes sort of never went that way.
21: Mm-hmm.
1: I think times have definitely changed, but, you know, to have superpowers or to fly through the air, I think the characters that I'm really interested in are enormously grounded. I try to make them and I try to find things about them that I can deeply relate to, or they take me down a path that scares me intensely. Mm. And so I have to go sort of explore that path.
21: And with the Punisher in particular.
1: Yeah, look, I've said before, there's no way that I could begin to take on that character if I wasn't a husband and a father first, mm-hmm. first and foremost, and to fully and palpably understand, you know, what the feeling of loving people on this earth and happily give my life for these people on my earth, how would it feel if these people were taken from me? And so I always want Frank to live there, and he's not a character looking for the light. He's not a character looking for things to get easier or for things to get better. Yet he's a human being, and I think all the time with my, you know, the roles that I play, I love opportunities to turn my back on the audience, and I love to sort of take it too far to try to push myself to a place or push the audience to a place where they can no longer be with this character, but then try to win them back through showing the fragility of their heart, showing how brokenhearted they are, showing how much pain they have, because I do think pain is a real adhesive, and I think it's the thing that really connects all of us.
3: We are listening to Tanya Mosley's interview with actor John Bernthal. He plays Menelaus, king of Sparta, in Christopher Nolan's epic The Odyssey. And he reprises his role as Frank Castle, the Punisher, in the new Spider-Man film. We'll hear more of their conversation after a short break. I'm Dave Davies, and this is Fresh Air Weekend.
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23: In the world of medicine, the gold standard for a new treatment is the randomized control trial.
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2: This is Fresh Air Weekend. I'm Dave Davies. Let's get back to Tanya Mosley's interview with actor John Bernthal. He returns as the Punisher in the latest Spider-Man film, Brand New Day. He plays Menelaus, King of Sparta, in Christopher Nolan's epic The Odyssey. His breakout role was as Shane in The Walking Dead, and he won an Emmy for his role as Mikey in The Bear. He just ended his run on Broadway, starring alongside his longtime friend Eben Moss Bachrach in the play Dog Day Afternoon.
3: I want to talk a little bit about the beginning so that we can kind of understand this a little bit about you.
4: Okay.
3: Because it's so clear. Your toughness has a history. You grew up in Washington, D.C., one of three brothers. You went to Sidwell Friends, the Quaker school, where presidents have sent their children. It's kind of a place known for nonviolence and peace,
4: absolutely,
3: right?
4: Absolutely.
3: Yeah. And by your own telling, here you were in this school in fights and always chasing the most dangerous thing in the room, it seems. What did that look like?
4: Yeah, I think never fighting in school ever, you know. And I really think that sort of the values of that school, you know, were really ingrained in me, even if it took me years and years for them to sort of come out and really come to fruition and to really understand and believe in them. But there's no question that, you know, when I was a young, scared, confused man, that I did. I would run towards the most wild, the most dangerous, the craziest situations.
3: What do you think it was that you were attracted to about
4: it?
3: And what did
4: it
3: look like?
4: I think for so many young men, it's about fear. It's about fear and it's about shame. There's a wonderful book that has meant so much to me, and I really suggest everybody read it, but especially, I think, young men. There's a book named Townie by Andre Dubu III. It's an incredible memoir, but it really sort of tells the story about how fear and shame, you know, can kind of lead to violence and how we sometimes become the very thing that we're scared of. Mm-hmm. And I do have a real relationship, I think, with danger, that I have been in some situations that, you know, could have gone many ways. And I think to a certain point, I think that that's really important. I also am so grateful that I'm so far past that now and so far beyond that now, and that mostly that I found this work, that all of the reckless abandon and sort of wild things that I got into as a young man, I can bring that same energy into my work, and hopefully I can bring these kinds of folks, I can bring a real humanity to these kinds of folks, and through that same sort of reckless abandonment and wildness. And I think that's my favorite way of working.
3: So you're a young man, mm-hmm. and you are in this school where you're mm-hmm. learning all these wonderful things about mm-hmm. conflict resolution. Mm-hmm. I heard you talk about there's this Quaker ritual where you all would sit in silence. Mm-hmm. And then when you had something that you needed to say, mm-hmm. you could say it. Can you describe that?
4: Sure. I mean, it's you know, the way that Quakers worship is so beautiful. And, mm-hmm. you know, there's no hierarchy in that religion. There's no priests. There's no rabbis. There's no ministers. There's just this fundamental belief that there's that a God in everyone. And that's something, again, that at the time, you know, I looked at those meeting for worships as just a time to either sleep or look at girls or, you know,
3: because you all sit in a room and it just be quiet.
4: Everybody is silence. You know, every coach, every security guard, everybody from buildings and grounds, every teacher, every administrator, every student, you would just sit in silence together. And the idea is if that of God moves you, you get up and you address the congregation, whatever comes from your heart. And I fundamentally believe in that.
3: Did you ever do that?
4: I did. I only did it once. It was actually strangely after I had gotten into an altercation outside of school, and I talked about, I've never spoke about this before, but there was a man who came after my little brother on a basketball court in D.C., and I ended up getting into an altercation with this man, and I spoke about it because I was so scared, but I ended up having this just unbelievably profound sense of sorrow for this man, and I really empathized with this man, and I really saw a lot of myself in this man at that time. And that was the only time I spoke, and it was a profound experience because I didn't plan to speak. I didn't go in saying today is my day to speak in meeting for worship. It really did just hit me in the moment, which was strange for that

0: that point in my life.
1: Your father was a corporate lawyer, and is that right?
0: He became that, yeah. At first, yeah.
1: Your grandfather, a musician and a producer, and your mom and brothers are also powerhouses. I mean, you come from a really impressive family. It sounds like discipline and accomplishment were a big part of the foundation of you guys. And how would they describe your place in the family?
0: Oh, boy. I was definitely the black sheep. You know, I was definitely the one who got in trouble. I was definitely the one
1: You're the middle boy?
0: I was the middle boy. You know, both of my brothers are enormously sort of quote-unquote successful. So my eldest brother, you know, right out of college, got into the news. He was a producer. I think he won 4 Emmys by the time he was 22. He was the youngest producer on TV. And then he started this small firm, which it was enormously successful. And then my little brother, who just kind of was always that way, he was an All-American football player and played basketball at Princeton and, went to medical school. My wife is a ICU trauma nurse. I was living with my wife and my little brother when he was in medical school, and I was a starting struggling actor, just taking odd jobs to get by. But, my brother now is, you know, he's the head of oncology and orthopedics here at UCLA.
1: How proud your parents must be of you guys.
0: Yeah, but again, I got to tell you, my dad grew up in a, you know, split family home. My parents didn't come from much. There was never a huge onus in my house for achievement, or they weren't, pushing us. You know, we lived in D.C. We had an open door policy. You know, my house was the house that, you know, if you were in trouble, you came to talk to my dad. If you needed a bed, you came to my mom. You know, they were foster parents. They took in foster kids. The alchemy of how they did it was so extraordinary. And I have to tell you, without a doubt, I am the failure of the family. I've done the least by far. And what they are most proud of is how close we are. And, you know, my parents really put up with a lot with me. They really did.
1: What do you think it was that had you driving towards that danger for you as a young person? Because I do think it plays into the way you're able to give such a real performance of these conflicted and violent people that you often portray.
0: I don't know. I mean, honestly, it's a good question. You know, as a young man, I know I saw my older brother get picked on a good bit, and I know that I sort of made a choice that was never going to happen to me. And I know that I was really sort of fell into sort of a natural protector role for my little brother. And then I think it just kind of got carried away. And I think that, again, you know, I think never underestimate the power of fear and shame, you know. And I think you can go from somebody who's very scared into somebody who is very scary. Hmm. And I think that is just the sort of the natural progression of things, unfortunately, so much of the time. And then I think it's you also then have a potential to go to the next place, which is, you know, you can start using that. You can come to a place where you're comfortable and you're confident and you're open to all kinds of thoughts. And there's you're not led by fear. You're not led by shame. You're really you become curious. And I do genuinely believe that's where I am now. I'm really hungry and open and curious. And I really try not to judge folks. And I really do see that, you know, I've found wisdom and grace and beauty in folks that a lot of people would label as some of the scariest people out there.
1: Acting finds you, though, in a very interesting way, almost by accident. Mm-hmm. So you're this hellion in Washington, D.C., as you put it. You go to Skidmore College to play baseball. Mm-hmm. You walk into an intro acting class as a freshman thinking that you can kind of sleep through it. Mm-hmm. And the first assignment is for you to bring something you care about and talk about it in this acting class. Mm-hmm. And you forgot, so you grab your catcher's glove and you spin this story that your mother had given it to you on her deathbed, but she's alive and well. Mm-hmm. And do you remember how you felt after you gave this monologue and you looked around the room and you saw the responses of everybody?
0: I was blown away. It was an out-of-body experience. I had told this story And I knew that it took that leap to sort of jump into something. It never dawned on me that it even mattered whether it was true or not. In that room, I knew my back was against the wall. I know I hadn't brought anything. I knew it was an enormously emotive room and a level of sort of openness with these young artists, these serious young theater artists that I was completely unfamiliar with. And I knew that I had to jump. And it was no different, honestly, than jumping into a street fight or jumping into a football game or jumping into a situation that, okay, there's only one thing to do here. If you're sparring and boxing, okay, let's go. You just take that step and you go. And I have from a young age been quite addicted to that step. And I knew that that step was necessary there, even though I had no idea what I was doing. And I always come back to this word, reckless abandonment. You stop thinking. You get out of your own head and you just go forward and you try to connect with something bigger. And, you know, I do remember kind of coming back to myself with tears down my eyes, you know, with this story that I had completely made up. But then also, you know, noticing while I was telling the story, the sort of grip, the real palpable grip that I had over the other folks in the room. And I saw the emotion from them. And I knew that it was something special, and I knew that it was something something very powerful. And
1: your teacher, though.
0: Yeah.
1: She saw the talent in you, but she called bull. She knew that this was Alma Becker is her
0: Alma
1: name.
0: Alma Becker, yeah. Her name's right here on my wrist.
1: You have a tattoo.
0: I do. It's of the Moscow Art Theater and Alma's name. Yeah, she saved my life, you know. I mean, she was, as you know, what I found that day with her was a level of vitality and a level of, you know, I always sort of thought of the arts in my own sort of naive way that it was a soft place. It was a place of just complete acceptance and not one of rigor and discipline and real vitality. And boy did she boy did she give it to me and sort of rip me apart
1: She saw something in you.
0: She did. She said, her punishment was that I had to audition for the play, for the college, you know, production.
1: So you did that, and I did that for a while. You started to really get into it. You started to really feel it. Mm-hmm. And her answer to you, as she saw your talent blossom, was that you needed to go to Russia, to the Moscow Art Theater School, one of the most demanding classical conservatories in the world. Mm-hmm. It is 1999.
0: Yep.
1: You don't speak a lick of Russian, and you go. Why Russia of all places?
0: I think just like what you were talking about with, you know, Mr. Nolan in the beginning, I would have done anything Alma told me to do. I wanted this. It didn't take long. I auditioned for that play, and I remember telling my best friend Greg Zumis that summer. I remember sitting down with him when we had, you know, we were delivering pizzas at the beach, and I remember telling him, man, this is what I have to do. This is what I'm going to do. Like, there's no question. And I think number one, you know, this sort of private school kid from DC who thought he was all big and bad, you know, getting out and really seeing the world and seeing Moscow, I think would be enormously humbling and just be a reality check that I needed. I think she also knew that I needed to kind of get away from all the people that I was with, and that it was, you know, a group of young men that sort of crave danger is much different than one man on his own. But mostly, you know, Russia is and was a place with such a rich theatrical history where being an actor is such a serious profession. You can't do it without real rigorous training. There's statues of actors, you know, in the city. It's much more akin to being a soldier.
1: And it's that way because it's not taken for granted there.
0: Absolutely.
1: Because it's policed. It's been censored.
0: Of course. I mean, actors have been assassinated. Directors have been assassinated in their homes. The opportunity to get a group of people to gather publicly and to put on a show was something that for so long was controlled by the state. It was controlled by the state for all of my teachers. So, you know, for them, you know, this was not a hobby. This was not something that you just got to do. It was such a privilege. It was such an honor that they performed in plays where, had they been caught, they risked imprisonment. They risked assassination. Putting on theatrical productions that weren't state sponsored was absolutely risking their life. And they did it anyway, all of them. It changed everything for me.
1: It's really interesting, that she saw in you that a place like Russia, because when we think about Russia, I mean, conditions are tough. Mm-hmm. It is rough. Mm-hmm. You went to Russia and you're like, wait, I thought I was a tough guy.
0: Oh, yeah. The brutality there was unlike anything I had ever seen, but so was the beauty. Look, you know, I had guns, multiple guns pulled on me, you know, within my first week there. You know, I saw... You know, people that were left dead in the street. I saw a level of desperation, of wildness, of unbelievable disparity between those that have and those that do not. You know, people called it the Wild Wild West, but it was run by criminals. I mean, that's just what was going on there then. And
1: you were yet going to school every day, going to class every day.
0: Yeah, living in this... tiny little place with four other people. I slept on the floor. We turned the lights on. You know, the cockroaches would go everywhere. You'd feel them climbing over you all at night. The buildings had curfews, so you could only get in and out at certain times. And then if you needed to get out, you know, you'd throw the fire hose down and you'd rappel down out of the windows. I mean, it was a wild place and a wild time. But the most alive, the most impactful time of my life, without a doubt.
1: Well, John Bernthal, I really thank you for your work, and I thank you for this conversation.
0: I appreciate you having me. I really do.
2: John Bernthal speaking with Tanya Mosley. He plays Menelaus, king of Sparta, in Christopher Nolan's The Odyssey, and he reprises his role as Frank Castle, the Punisher, in the new Spider-Man film. Fresh Air Weekend is produced by Teresa Madden. Our executive producer is Sam Brigger. Our technical director is Audrey Bentham. Our engineer this week is Adam Staniszewski. Our interviews and reviews are produced and edited by Phyllis Myers, Anne-Marie Baldonado, Lauren Krenzel, Monique Nazareth, Thea Challoner, Susan Yakundi, Anna Bauman, and Nico Gonzalez-Whistler. Our digital media producer is Molly C.V. Nesper. For Terry Gross and Tanya Mosley, I'm Dave Davies.

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1: It is just about 1 o'clock. Good afternoon on this Sunday, August 2nd. Thank you for joining us for Fresh Air Weekend. We have the Moth Radio Hour coming up next. Also, news headlines from NPR News. And then we'll have Hidden Brain, hosted by Shankar Vedantam, coming up at 2 o'clock. 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
4: When I was 15, I had a growth spurt, and it left me 6'3" and 200 pounds. 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
5: 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I'm Chloe Salmon, and in this hour, stories of style. From the perfect red pleather bell bottoms to a catwalk battle for the ages to uniforms that don't quite fit, physically or spiritually.
4: 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And I thought, that's so mean.
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6: Live from NPR News in Washington, I'm Nora Rahm. Over the next 2 weeks, two Democratic primaries in Midwest swing states could determine Democrats' chances in November. NPR's Mara Liasson reports.
7: On Tuesday, Michigan voters will decide between a left-wing candidate, Abdul al-Sayed, and a more moderate candidate, Haley Stevens. They agree on most economic issues, policies to make housing, health care, and education more affordable, but they disagree on abolishing ICE and support for Israel. A new poll shows al-Sayed way ahead of Stevens in the primary, but losing by similar margins to the Republican candidate in the general election. In Wisconsin, left-wing candidate Francesca Hong is polling ahead in the Democratic primary for governor. If she's nominated, she could face Republican Congressman Tom Tiffany, an election denier who voted to overturn the 2020 presidential election. Both races could help answer the question, can left-wing Democrats win general elections in swing states? Mara Liasson, NPR News.
6: Thousands of people are still displaced in Spokane, Washington, after a tense day of wildfires. Doug Nadvornik from Spokane Public Radio reports.
8: Three major wildfires continue burning in and around Spokane, charring several thousand acres. Go now evacuations remain in place for all the areas affected. 20 to 30 mile an hour winds spread the fires quickly yesterday. Local authorities say several hundred structures burned. Spokane Police Chief Kevin Hall says he knows people are eager to go back and check on their homes, but he's urging patience.
9: We understand there's consternation about your property, about your pet, that you may need medication, but we cannot allow you back into the area when it's unsafe to do so.
8: The winds are abating a bit, but conditions remain challenging for firefighters. For NPR News, I'm Doug Nadvornik in Spokane.
6: Years after the emergence of COVID-19, there's still no definitive answer on how it began. Early in the pandemic, U.S. officials speculated it started from natural causes in a Chinese market where live animals were sold. Another theory is that it started in a lab in China. Dr. Ashish Jha served as COVID response coordinator for President Biden. He says he's now leaning towards the lab theory, but...
10: Here's the bottom line. No one in the United States knows for sure. The only people who know for sure are people, officials in China, and we still need transparency and accountability on that.
6: He was interviewed this morning on CNN's State of the Union. President Trump says the U.S. will delay a new attack on Iran at the request of Iranian officials and other Middle Eastern countries. In a post on Truth Social last night, he said the U.S. is locked and loaded and ready to go against the Islamic Republic of Iran, but has agreed to cancel the attack, subject to being able to rapidly make a deal. This is NPR News in Washington. The police chief of Twin Falls, Iowa, says there is now no danger to the community. Gunfire erupted yesterday at an In-N-Out burger restaurant. Three people were killed and seven others were injured. It's not clear if the shooter was among the dead. Twin Falls is in southern Idaho, about 75 miles north of the border with Nevada. Canada's second largest airline is on strike. Dan Karpinchuk reports more than 4,000 flight attendants at WestJet walked off the job this morning.
11: In a statement, the airline says its latest offer to the flight attendants union is industry-leading and transformative and directly addresses the main issues behind the walkout, unpaid work. In response to the strike, WestJet issued a lockout. The union for the flight attendants says it's ready to go back to the bargaining table. It says flight attendants work about 35 hours a month without pay before and after flights. In Ottawa, Jobs Minister Patty Hajdu says the strike is a disappointing development and that federal mediators are available to help with negotiations. But the union has urged the government not to intervene with any back-to-work legislation. Meanwhile, thousands of travelers are scrambling to make arrangements on one of the busiest travel weekends of the year in Canada. For NPR News, I'm Dan Karpinchuk in Toronto.
6: The Women's Professional Baseball League kicked off its inaugural season on a rainy evening at Robert Stadium in Springfield, Illinois last night. The Los Angeles Queens beat the New York Heights 10-8 after scoring six runs in the final two innings. According to the website, this is the first professional league in the U.S. in 70 years. I'm Nora Rahm, NPR News in Washington.
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This is the Moth Radio Hour. I'm Chloe Salmon, one of the directors at the Moth. If you're tuning in for the first time, I'm pleased to meet you. If you've been here before, welcome back. In this hour, stories of clothes. To me, the perfect outfit is like the perfect song. Wedded to the moment and capable of expressing something that words alone sometimes can't quite match. My mom is a talented seamstress, and one of the many ways she showed her love was by sewing me an endless supply of dresses when I was a kid. My favorite was a swingy spaghetti strap number made of the most divine holographic pink material. I loved it, but was self-conscious about wearing it outside of the house because it felt like an occasion kind of dress, and I didn't often have one of those as an 8-year-old. So instead, I'd only wear it every once in a while, and soon, I outgrew it. I was reminded of the dress on a recent trip home to Kansas when I made a point of raiding the family photo albums to take some pictures back with me, and one of my mom in her 20s caught my eye. In it, she's wearing a black satin tuxedo with a hot pink cummerbund and bow tie, and a black velvet bow sweeping back her hair. The event for this ensemble? A night out with her friends at their grungy neighborhood pub. She looked amazing and her smile was a mile wide. Turns out, there's no need to wait and dress for an occasion if you are the occasion. Looking back, I wish I had channeled my mom's energy and worn that divine pink dress every day. Because when I put it on, I felt like a star. In this hour, stories of the clothes we wear and the moment.

0: Our first story involves a classic childhood dilemma: choosing the perfect Halloween costume. Horace H.B. 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
1: Thank you. I was 12 years old, and I got invited to a party. This was a big deal because it was in October, and it was this young lady, Tracy. Now, Tracy is a big deal because I was going to church in my neighborhood, and she was the niece of the organist, Sister Matthews. So she would bring Tracy with her maybe twice a week. And this is a big deal for me because she's about 3 years older than me. She's really pretty, fine to me at 12. But I could impress her because by her only coming twice a week, only seeing me two times out the month, I could wear that one suit I had every other Sunday at church, and she figured I had a bunch of them. So Tracy is having this birthday party right around in the middle of October, so she's going to make it a costume party. So all of my cousins go to church, too, and they're like, hey, we're all going to go, because I grew up on the east side. She's way on the west side, which is a big deal to me back then. My parents didn't do a lot of traveling on the west side. So, hey, it seemed like out of town to me. We got on 94, and it said Chicago West. I thought Chicago was over that side of the river. Like, when are we ever going to go to Chicago? It's right over there. Always in Detroit. So she's having this party, right? So I find out it's a costume party. I'm talking to my cousins. I'm the youngest of them. I'm like, hey, y'all going? Y'all gonna get a costume? They're like, yeah, we're gonna dress up. I'm like, y'all going for real? So I'm excited. I'm building this up in my head. And I'm like, I'm not just gonna buy a costume, because every year before this, I was only Dracula. I would be Dracula, get the little widow's peak, which I already had. My mama would emphasize it. I get some of those fake teeth and a black tile as a cape and a dress shirt. It was pretty raggedy, but it was sweet when I was 9, 10, 11. But 12, I had my own eye set on one thing. I was going to be a ninja. So I told my mom, I was like, look, let's check out ninja costumes. She's like, boy, we ain't got no money for no ninja costume. It's like, what you mean? Come on, mama, it's a big deal. It's a party. I ain't got no money for no ninja costume. My mama had one of them things where she made you think it was different kinds of money. She was like, you got some ninja costume money? I'm like, what is ninja costume money? It's funny to me. Okay. So I'm like, I could do my daddy. He had his own business. He started his own business from the time I was born. He had his own business. I was like, well, fine. You won't buy me one. I'll make one. I was like, I'll make my own ninja costume. Now, I couldn't order it online because it wasn't none of that back in the day. I was 12. So I was like, I'll do the next best thing. I talked to my grandma, who we all call Nanny, who was like 30 years older than everybody we knew. No matter what your age was, she was 30 years older. So I was like, Nanny, what can I do? She's like, baby, you can get this dye and dye whatever you got. So I had these white pajama set, plain pajama set. It was like Scooby-Doo or something. So white pajamas with brown, blue Scooby-Doo right here. Only thing black on it was the wrist, right here, the waist, and the ankles. So I'm like, I'll dye it black. It'll be black. So I dye it, right? And I'm like, I ain't got no black hood, but I can make my own hood. So I got some black material. I didn't know I needed black thread. I got white thread and sewed the hood. Got some black footies. So I dyed it, but the Scooby-Doo was still, you could see it. And really, if we had better lighting in our house, I would have noticed it was a dark gray. It wasn't really black. So I got my daddy's work markers, those Mark-a-Lock, no permanent markers. So I'm like, I'll just color this all out. I used about three of those permanent markers, right? So then I make the hood. It's looking like Ultraman, if we got any old school people in here. Big pointy head. Totally different material. This don't match this. This all nappy. This all smooth. And we only had one family car. My brother was going out that night. And he was like, okay, I'll drop you off at the party. I was like, good. This is what you do. You got a date. Stay out as late as you can. That way I can blame it on you that I'm coming home late. I was like, perfect. So I was like, stay as late as you can. So he takes me over there. I call my cousins before I leave. Like, y'all gonna be there? Yeah, we gonna be there. So I get dropped off, right? I got my costume on. I walk in the house. Aunties and mothers and all upstairs, because the grown people upstairs. Like, hey, they're like, hey, baby, how are you? And I was like, hey, is anybody else here? I go downstairs. I look and see it's just Tracy and like three other people. I'm like, where my cousins? So I call them on the phone. Like, where you at? They're like, our mama said we can't come. I'm like, what you mean y'all can't come? All I know is Tracy here. And then people start coming in, right? But nobody else is dressed up. This October, I'm 12. We got guys coming in. Run DMC is hot. They got Levi's crease, Adidas leather jackets, bombers, silk shirts, all they best going to school first day clothes, right? And I'm in this ninja outfit. So I'm in the basement. I'm like, well, I can't get home. You know what I'm saying? It's only one car my brother got. It ain't no cell phones back when I was 12. So I'm just stuck there. I was like, well, at least I got this hood on. I'm like, I'll really be a ninja tonight. I'll be low key. I'll stay away from the food because everybody's coming over here. I'm kind of getting in the corner by the washing machine or something. So then as all the neighborhood people are coming to West Side, they like talking. They're like, well, Tracy, who is that guy? Who's that over there? Is it a guy? We can't see nothing. No part of skin is showing, just a little ankle right here. Like, who is that? And I was like, oh, they're talking about me. This is under the hood. Oh, they're talking about me. She's like, I don't know. And Tracy was always real aggressive. She's like, I don't know. Let me see. She walks over, just snatches the hood off. Oh, that's just Horace. My auntie made me invite him. But you don't get the bad part. And then she was like, and what's that smell? It was the marker. Oh, it stinks so bad. I spent the rest of the party upstairs in the kitchen with all the grown people. And 3 weeks later, I still had black mark on my chest. Thank you.
0: That was Horace H.B. Sanders. Born and raised in Detroit, he's a stand-up comic, a husband, and a father. Sometimes the clothes we wear are less about style and more about what they mean to us. Deepa Ambekar told this story in 2014 in New York City, where WNYC is a media partner of The Moth. Here's Deepa.
2: So I'm walking back to the visitor center of a federal prison. My hands are sweaty. My stomach's churning and my heart's beating really fast. I wasn't nervous because it was the first time I was there. In fact, I've been to prisons before. I'm a public defender, so it's not uncommon for me to go to jail and visit my clients. But it was the first time I was going as a visitor, a friend, and a loved one. 7 months prior to that day, my friend Michael, who I was going to visit, was arrested for immigration violations. On a tip from a scorned ex-lover who had sent a letter to Homeland Security, he was picked up because 20 years earlier, he was deported, re-entered the country to be back with his two children, his wife, or actually, no, his girlfriend, his several siblings and parents. He was now awaiting sentence for reentry charges, which held a maximum sentence of 20 years of incarceration before he would be deported back to Guyana. I knew that once he was transferred to a sentencing facility, it would be sent anywhere within the U.S., so it was the last time I'd be able to see him. I had waited 7 months to finally get on his visitors list, and I was going to have my last hour to say goodbye to him. I got to the front area. The officer turned her attention to me, and she, like, shoved some papers at me. She asked for my ID. She takes 2 seconds. She looks at me. She's like, ma'am, you can't wear that outerwear in there. And I was like, what? I mean, I was dressed in a cardigan with a long maxi summer dress. And I was like, but ma'am, this isn't outerwear. It's innerwear. In fact, I'm wearing it inside here in case it's a little over air conditioned. I just want to make sure that I'll stay warm. She's like, ma'am, I don't care if that's outerwear, innerwear, or underwear. You can't wear that in there. I was like, fine. So I took it off, and I threw it in my locker. And I stood against the locker hoping to blend in. And then another woman, who is another visitor, a little bit older, comes up to me and was like, ma'am, you know you can't wear that in there. And I was like, well, what do you mean? I mean, they just took my cardigan. And she's like, they're not going to let you in there. You have bare shoulders. And I was like, I don't know what to do. I looked up at the clock, and it was 2:30, and they stopped processing visitors by 3. And I couldn't possibly make the hour and 45-minute round trip that I had made there to go home, change, and there certainly wasn't any bodegas around there. And I was like, what was I going to do? The fact that I had bare shoulders was going to stand between me and saying goodbye to my friend. And I started crying. So the woman took my hand, and she's like, it's your first time, isn't it? Don't worry, it gets easier. And she turns to her grandson, who is about 10 years old, next to her, and says, Johnny, go to the car and get this lady a shirt. And a few seconds later, Johnny comes back and gets me a long-sleeve shirt. And the lady explained to me, I just keep a wardrobe in my car. I never know when the officers are going to let me in, so I always have extra clothing to let me in. Just then, my number gets called to go in.

0: And I turn to the woman and I say, well, how am I supposed to get this shirt back to you? And she's like, don't worry, sweetie, just pay it forward. So I was like, all right, I put it on and I go back to see Michael. It was a short hour. We tried to talk about neutral subjects, talked about, like, we're going out to dinner. It was nothing major. And at the end of our visit, I tried to choke back the tears so he wouldn't see me cry. And I just said, you know, see you later. So I couldn't grasp the finality of the situation. And I leave the visiting area, and I'm in the glassed enclosed area to be processed out with hand stamps and everything. And there's a small girl next to me, maybe about 4 years old, and she's crying. And she's crying not tears of, you know, a temper tantrum or someone stole her toy, but tears of sorrow. And she goes to her mom, who's standing next to her, was like, Mommy, I miss Daddy. I want to hang out with him some more. And the mom squats down and says to her and whispers in her ear, just yell really loudly that you love him. He'll hear you. And so she presses her sticky little hands and her wet face against the window, and she screams, Daddy, I love you. And I look down at this girl, and I'm disgusted. I'm a public defender, and there's a lot of people that are bothered with what I do or disgusted by my clients because they're charged of really heinous things. But I have always been proud of what I did. I try to keep people out of jail. But it wasn't until that moment when I saw that girl that I was disgusted with what I did, that I had any part of this system, that I had any part in this girl's sorrow. I left the prison, I took off my shirt, and I came home. A couple weeks later, I took my shirt into work, primarily because I didn't know what to do with the shirt, and it was just kind of sitting on my coffee table for a number of weeks. So I brought it into my office, and I put it into my bottom drawer. A few weeks after that, I get an email from a colleague that she had sent to a couple of the attorneys explaining that one of her clients, a 17-year-old girl, had just been released from jail and was going to a shelter and needed clothing. So I open up the bottom drawer in my office, and I look down at that shirt. And that shirt was the only piece of goodness, kindness, and humanity that I felt that day that I went to go visit Michael. So I took that shirt, I gave it to my colleague, which she gave to her client to pay it forward. Thank you.
1: That was Deepa Ambekar. She lives in Brooklyn with her family. She still works in criminal justice and enjoys hustle dancing in her free time. After serving his sentence, Michael was deported to Guyana. Deepa says that these days, he's doing well and lives happily in Europe. Coming up next, a young girl pines over a pair of red pleather pants and a newlywed is almost undone by laundry day. When the Moth Radio Hour continues.
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1: 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I'm Chloe Salmon. In this episode, we're bringing you stories of the clothes we wear. Our next story comes to us from Zakiya Minifee. She told this at a slam in Detroit, where we partner with public radio station WDET. 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
7: At 4 years old, I was absolutely appalled by the uncomfortable sandals I had to wear with my flower girl outfit in my uncle's wedding. And at six, I, regardless of the weather, was moved to tears because of my anger at having to wear the itchy tights with my birthday girl dress because it did not go with the aesthetic of my outfit. And this may sound all kind of crazy and a little bit of an oddity around fashion, but I 110% blame my mother. It is not my fault. She is the type that when we are in a store, when we are at an event, when we are watching an award show, loves to say, "Ooh, that dress lays perfectly," or "that material looks cheap," or "the way those jeans are cut makes them look mass-produced." That's the kind of mom that I have when it comes to fashion. So there was a day when we were in a mall shopping for my sister's some event or another, and she's in the dressing room trying on her outfit. Thankfully, we were by the kids section, so I got to go on a little adventure. As I'm looking through the racks, I find the sickest pair of pants I have ever seen in my entire life. They are pleather. Ox blood red bell bottoms, and they are in my size, so they're coming with me. I grab them right off the rack and I run them to the dressing room to show my mom. I'm like, look at these sick pants. And she's like, yeah, you know, they're great, but they're pleather. And they're cute. Like, that's all that matters to me. She's like, well, pleather doesn't breathe. When it's hot, it's really hot, and when it's cold, it's freezing. And I was like, well, I had to wear those uncomfortable sandals and those itchy tights, right? Sometimes beauty is pain. You just gotta do it. And to wrap it all up in a bow, these pants were on sale. They were well within my 9-year-old budget, coming in at a smooth $8. Wrap them up in a bow, they were meant for me. And then when I was a little girl, and still to this day, I have zero patience when it comes to new clothes in my closet. I am wearing them at the next available event, which at 9 years old happened to be my next day of school. You couldn't tell me anything in those red pleather oxblood bell bottoms and a nice, like, cool off-white sweater. I was killing the game. And I still don't know if everybody else thought they were as cute as I thought they were, but it doesn't really matter. I had the best day of school, and it wasn't until B&A, or before and after care, when things started to go a little wrong. Because I am an athlete. I'm a hooper. I always love to play. And the boys were playing basketball in the gym. It was one of the rare days to be inside. And they asked me if I wanted to play. And I was like, yes, absolutely. Sign me up. After about 30 minutes of ripping and running up and down the gym, I realized that I was hot. Like, very hot. Like, sweat dripping down the bottom of my pants and onto the floor and in my legs type of hot. And I just could not wrap my head around this type of heat. So I decided to, like, waddle, run my way into the bathroom, which thankfully was single use. And I made the executive decision that I was like, they just got to come off. Like, I'm taking them all the way off. I'm going to do, like, a pat down dry, right? I'm going to let them air dry. We're just going to have a moment to, like, collect ourselves and come back peacefully. So my mother had told me that pleather doesn't breathe. When it's hot, it's hot. When it's cold, it's cold. Well, what she did not mention is that when pleather is wet and hot, it can shrink. So these dope oxblood red pleather bell bottoms that had been fitting me like a glove all day would not make it up past my thighs when I was ready to leave the bathroom. And in all of these lessons that I had learned about fashion and style from my mother, none of them had prepared me for what you do when you are half undressed in a public bathroom and need to leave. So as the adults who are monitoring B&A, as they should, come by and knock on the door. Z, you okay? Yeah, I'm fine. Everything's good. 10 minutes later, Z, are you sure you're okay? And I don't know if it was by fate or magic or my tears that made the pants expand just enough for me to get into them. And might I add, they did never really dried. They were still quite damp. It was a terrible experience putting them back on. But my mom showed up at the end of the day, and I waddle ran my way out to the car, and there were the most beautiful, smooth, butter, comfortable cotton sweatpants waiting for me in the back seat of that car. And let me tell you, friends, if you've learned nothing else, check the weather, check the environment of your event, know how your fabrics breathe, and dress accordingly.
1: Zakiya Menifee grew up in East Lansing, Michigan, and now lives in Chicago. She's a lover of live music and aims to create dance circles and hype up strangers at every concert. Zakiya says that after they betrayed her, her once-loved red pleather pants never saw the light of day again. All of these years later, even the mention of pleather makes her sweat and makes her mom roll around with laughter. As an adult, Zakiya still takes fashion risks, though now her runway is a corporate office instead of her elementary school hallways. Her advice? You can get away with almost anything if you pair it with a pencil skirt or a blazer. Tassels and sparkles are her personal favorites. To see some photos of Zakiya and her stylish family, head on over to themoth.org. Our next story comes from our Story Slam series in London. Here's Adrian Burris.
8: Okay, so it's November 2011, and I just got married, so everything's pretty much perfect in Adrian land. I have a kitchen that's full of gadgets and gizmos I don't even know how to use, things like a bread tube. I don't know, but I'm a wife now, so I'm going to figure out how to use it. I have a closet full of just gorgeous new clothes that I had to buy for all the bridal showers my church threw for me and the rehearsal dinner, including this sleeveless, real silk, ivory, button-down blouse with pearl buttons that made me feel so sophisticated. And all of these things are in our first home, which is this three-bedroom house in the suburbs with a creek on the side and hydrangea bushes in the back and birds and trees, and it's the picture-perfect start to a marriage, which is something that was really important to me at the time because I didn't have that growing up. My parents got divorced when I was 11. Then my dad married his mistress and then divorced her. And when I was a teenager, my mom thought it was a great idea to date my high school principal. Spoiler alert, not a great idea, Mom. Thanks. So a lot of my expectations for marriage and my values for what it should look like came from Jane Austen novels and romantic comedies, but I was really doing the best I could. So it's November. We've been back from our honeymoon for about a week, and my brother comes over to visit in our home, and I'm playing little hostess, and we're on the couch watching TV, and I've got snacks out, and I'm showing off all of our gifts that we got for the wedding and pictures from the honeymoon, and my husband, Ben, pops out of the bedroom to say he's going downstairs to do laundry, and I think, of course you are, because you're the perfect husband. You're going to do laundry. And he goes downstairs, and I keep talking to my brother, and I just start to get this feeling that I think he might have forgotten something, because he's just a husband. He probably just forgot, like, an item in the bedroom. So I leave my brother, and I go into the bedroom, and I realize that there's something missing, and he's taken my real silk white blouse with the pearl buttons for my rehearsal dinner and put it into the washing machine with the blue jeans. And I flip my I'm screaming, "What have you done? What have you done?" And I run out, and by this time he's back up from the laundry room, and like a sane person, he says, "What have I done?" And I start yelling, "The shirt, the shirt." And what shirt? And this only incites me further. So I push him out of the way. I run down into the basement, throw open the lid to the washing machine, and throw both arms into the running washing machine. The paddles are like being against my arm, and the suds are like coming out. And I'm throwing wet blue jeans like into the air onto the floor of our basement, trying to save this shirt. And I'm throwing things, and I'm cursing, and I start thinking about how this shirt was like the new shirt and it was beautiful. It's the nicest piece of clothing I've ever owned. It was to start this marriage, and I start crying and I'm throwing clothes and I cannot find it and I know it's in there. And then I'm about to start screaming again when I hear the door slam upstairs. And I just stop. I had forgotten that my brother was there at all. And it wasn't Ben who had left, it was him. I'm immediately taken back in my mind to Valentine's Day 1999, when I had my little heart-shaped box of chocolates and a bear, and my brother had like a little Valentine's race car or something, and we were waiting for my dad to get home, and he never did. And I woke up in the middle of the night at like 3 a.m. to hear them yelling at each other, and it was almost immediately after that I found out they were splitting up. And I know when my brother came to visit and heard me yelling at my husband like that just a week after we got married, he was thinking, this is obviously what marriage is going to be like in our family. And I had an epiphany with my arms shoulder deep in a running washing machine that my marriage was not going to be like that. Love isn't about having the marriage that's from a sitcom, from having the picture for perfect postcard, because we're going to make mistakes. But it's about loving each other through those mistakes and actively choosing to love each other and choosing to forgive each other. So I pull my arms out of the washing machine and I close the lid. I just leave all the clothes on the floor. I'm like, whatever. At this point, I sacrifice the shirt for the sake of the marriage. And I turn to walk upstairs to make my shame known and find my brother and apologize. And I don't even make it to the top before I see Ben standing there looking tired and frustrated, rightfully so, holding in his hands the crumpled white silk shirt with the pearl buttons he had found behind the bathroom door. Thanks.
1: That was Adrienne Burris. She now lives in Greenville, South Carolina, with her husband Ben, two kids, and a very mischievous cat. She's a poet who teaches creative writing to elementary and middle school students at her local art center. I asked her if she still has the shirt. She said that sadly she doesn't, as she wore it so much that it was eventually too frayed and stained to keep going. She still remembers it fondly, but now strictly buys clothing that is machine washable. After more than a decade, Adrienne and Ben are still married. To see photos of them on their wedding day, Adrienne with her brother, and a picture of the shirt, head on over to themoth.org. After the break, a mild-mannered teenager joins his high school's football team, and a young woman breaks into the modeling industry with a catwalk battle for the ages. When the Moth Radio Hour continues.

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5: This is the Moth Radio Hour from PRX. I'm Chloe Salmon. Sometimes the clothes on our backs are more about fitting in than standing out. Graham Shelby told this story at a Grand Slam in Louisville, Kentucky, where we partner with Louisville Public Media. Here's Graham live at the Moth.
6: When I was 15, I had a growth spurt, and it left me 6'3" and 200 pounds. So I decided to join the high school football team. I did this partly because people kept saying things to me like, you play football, son? And I could tell that no was not a satisfying answer. I also did it to impress my dad. He'd been an all-conference wide receiver back in the day, and he taught me the game. And we didn't just go and throw football. No, we would run plays in the yard, you know, the post pattern, flea flickers, button hooks. And I guess I did it because I wanted to kind of solidify our connection, because at this point I was 5 inches taller and 50 pounds heavier than he was. And that was weird. On the first day of practice, the coaches led us down to this dark, dank, grimy weight room for a strength test. And I'm getting ready to do my first set of squat thrusts, and one of the coaches comes through and just announces to everyone, "Now remember, gentlemen, football doesn't build character, it reveals character." Okay. And that inspired the guy next to me to kind of get in my face and say, "Come on, you know, the post pattern, flea flickers, button hooks." And I guess I did it because I wanted to kind of solidify our connection, because at this point I was 5 inches taller and 50 pounds heavier than he was. And that was weird. On the first day of practice, the coaches led us down to this dark, dank, grimy weight room for a strength test. And I'm getting ready to do my first set of squat thrusts, and one of the coaches comes through and just announces to everyone, "Now remember, gentlemen, football doesn't build character, it reveals character." Okay. And that inspired the guy next to me to kind of get in my face and say, "Come on, man.

0: And that inspired the guy next to me to kind of get in my face and say, come on, man, don't quit. Punish yourself. Punish yourself. And I really wanted him to shut up. Because I really didn't want everybody to notice that I was struggling with a barbell that had weights on it the size of donuts. And I also was afraid that if they saw that, they would see right through me to the fact that I didn't feel big. I felt like the same goofy, awkward kid who'd gotten picked on, who'd avoided confrontation any chance he could. You know, I still lived mostly in the world of my head, thinking about Superman and Captain Kirk and Woody Allen. And I wanted football to help change that. I wanted it to help me stand up for myself and feel as big on the inside as I looked on the outside. The next day, went to the trainer to get fitted for, you know, the pads and equipment and everything. And after a while, the trainer just said that there was not a helmet in the building that would fit me because my head was too physically large. He said, Coach, we're going to have to special order one for this guy. Huge, really. No. I was assigned to work with the offensive line. These are big dudes who try to block the defense and protect the smaller guys who have the ball. And I was sort of trying to get the moves down, and the coach came over and gave me some tips. And he said, son, when you get in the game, what you want to do is, you know, get your elbow in there and kind of bloody the guy's lip a little bit. And I thought, that's so mean. And I almost said, Coach, I don't really want to hurt anybody. Is that going to be a problem? And then they gathered us all at the end of practice for an announcement. They said, gentlemen, we are holding a fundraiser to get some new weight equipment. We want each of you to take a pledge form, go around, talk to your friends, your neighbors, your relatives, and get them to agree to give a little bit of money for each pound that you lift, because we're going to have a public weightlifting display next Saturday at the mall. And this was just multiple layers of humiliation, just running through my head. I thought, what am I going to do? And I get home, and I'm, like, hyperventilating, and I hear this voice in my head, and it sort of sounded a little like Woody Allen circa 1986. And it just said, you know, Graham, you don't have to play football. It's not required. And my dad comes in, and he says, how was practice? And without thinking to, I revealed my character. Dad, this isn't me. I'm quitting the team. And I didn't know what he was going to say. He looked like he was thinking 100 things at once. And he left the room, and he came back a little later, and his eyes were kind of shiny. But he said, you do what's right for you. And I felt like a weight the size of a grimy barbell just fell right off my shoulders. And I decided to start putting those daydreams on paper. I became a writer. I founded my school's literary magazine. And Dad and I still, every once in a while, would go out and run a few button hooks and flea flickers. It turned out that was the kind of football player I wanted to be. And that was good because I'd already made the team. Thank you.
1: Graham Shelby is a writer, storyteller, and filmmaker. His documentary, City of Ali, about how the death of Muhammad Ali brought the people of Louisville together, is streaming now. He lives with his wife and three teenage sons, who are, by the way, triplets. Graham doesn't regret quitting the team. He sometimes imagines what it would have been like to have had the whole experience. The lights, high fives, and cheering crowds. But he's been more than happy to play for fun in the slightly lower stakes world of flag football leagues. To see some photos of Graham and his dad, head on over to themoth.org. Our final story comes to us from a participant in the 1973 Battle of Versailles fashion show, which pitted French and American designers against each other in a catwalk showdown for the ages.

0: Norma Jean Darden told it at a Moth main stage at Aaron Davis Hall in Harlem. Here's Norma Jean.
1: Thank you. I was a fashion model for many years, and I got this dream when I was very young. My father used to give fashion shows in our backyard to raise money for the NAACP. And he was quite a character. He managed to get Sammy Davis Jr. to come be the MC. And I was a teenager, and I got to see these gorgeous creatures in our guest room on sheets, and they had paint. They painted their bodies. They had false eyelashes. I'd never even seen these things. And I got this idea that I would love to be a model, and I told my mother, but I was a bit of an ugly duckling. I was so tall. I was taller than everyone in the class, the boys included. And I wasn't exactly a raving beauty. So she said, no, you're going to college. That's what you're doing. And I went to college, and I did finish. And my teachers noticed that I was as happy with my outfits as I was with my books. And so they decided to get me to represent our college, Sarah Lawrence, at Mademoiselle magazine. So this is in the 60s, so I had my little shoes to match my bag, my hat to match my gloves, a suit, and a red boucle coat with a cape, and I was very dramatic. So I dashed into Conti Nast, went up in my little high-heel patent leather shoes, and I got to the receptionist, and she said to me, what are you doing here? Why didn't you use the delivery entrance? And I said, well, I'm here to represent my college. And she said, there must be some mistake. We only use white models here. And I was so stunned and really flabbergasted. So I called my college, and our person who had sent me was a Southern white person, and he became outraged. And he carried on, and he finally got them the next year to use a black model. But it wasn't me. So I came to New York after I graduated with the idea of being an actress. But there again, I was looming over the leading men. And I was always too something. Once I was too dark for a part, then I was too light for a part, too tall for a part, too thin for a part, not thin enough. So I was having a hard time getting cast. And they told me, try modeling. Come through the back door. So I was trying that, and then people were telling me in the 60s, well, we would love to use black models, but the Southern people wouldn't buy our products, so we can't do it. I thought that was such a phony argument, but couldn't do anything about it. And then one of the models from my father's fashion show, Audrey Smaltz, got this idea that we would picket Harper's Bazaar. So we went down with our little placards, and we marched in front of there, and there were only six of us, but we created quite a stir. And they came down, they told us that that wasn't necessary, and that, you know, the magazine was changing. And sure enough, they hired a black model, but it wasn't us. So we felt like we were opening doors, but we weren't getting anywhere. And I guess that's the way we called ourselves the little pioneers. Then along came an agency called Black Beauty. And Black Beauty made a big imprint. They got Life magazine to do a cover with Naomi Sims. We were inside, and suddenly we were the rage of the town. Along came the black designers like Stephen Burroughs and John Haggins and Scott Very. And we were suddenly the end girls. We were everywhere. So along came Eleanor Lambert, who got this idea to take American fashion to Paris. So she hired all the black models to represent some of the American designers, and the French people got everybody to represent them. And off we went to Paris. And the French took 2 hours on their rehearsals, and they had Nureyev leaping into the balcony, and they had Grace Kelly as the MC, and Josephine Baker, our favorite artist, as the singer. And we came in, And it was freezing cold, and they didn't have any food for us. And we were there all day, and this was the one day of rehearsals. And we had Kay Thompson, who'd written Eloise, as a choreographer, and she gave up on us and quit. And no one was getting along. It was a terrible thing. And the show started. And the Paris went first, and they went on for about 2 hours with one show after another. And we had absolutely nothing but our wonderful music from Barry White and ourselves. And we had been working in churches, most of us, before we were able to work on 7th Avenue and make the magazines. So we had only our own exuberance. And when we hit the stage, they was astonished to see that kind of energy, because the French models were very stiff and they just sort of moved around slowly. And we were just dancing and cavorting and at the end just posing everywhere. And they got so excited, they threw their programs in the air and they were stamping their feet and they were yelling. And the Americans were successful. Well, I came back to America. And not much was going on. No one seemed to have carried our wonderful success over here. And I managed to get the cover of Essence magazine, and for us that was a very big deal. And the day before I was to shoot it, all of a sudden I felt a terrible pain. And I took myself to the hospital, and they said, "Oh my God, you're green." And they said, "This is an awful time for you to be ill, because all of our surgeons are in a seminar in California." So lovely. And I don't remember another thing for 3 days. And I lost my cover. And because of the operation, I was no longer able to be a fashion model. And this for me was just devastating. My dream was gone. But everyone knows that modeling is a rainbow career, and you don't expect to do it forever. But the next thing was what to do. So I took a job as an assistant working backstage in fashion, and I was asked to do a tango with John Haggins, who was the designer who had hired me, and he wanted us to tango out and then to do his show. So he didn't want to get the white runway dirty, so we couldn't practice. So when the day came and he was so excited, the Vogue editor had come, the Harper's Bazaar editor was there, and we got out to do our tango, and the stage collapsed. And we fell into the laps of the Vogue editor. Needless to say, the show was not quite a hit, but he had asked me to bring some goodies to serve people after the show. And when I did, they liked what I brought, and Channel 13 was there, and they asked me to be a caterer. So my sister and I didn't know anything about catering at all, and they said, "We're going to pay you $5,000, and you're going to bring the food for the grandmothers and the grandchildren affair." And we said, "Yes, we will." So that turned out to be quite successful. And at that point, and we were in our 30s by now, we had found out that our grandfather was born a slave. We decided that we would interview our relatives that were then in their 70s and 80s and find out about what it was like in their time. And we've managed to create a memoir cookbook called Spoon Bread and Strawberry Wine. So in our journey to rediscover our family, we found the most precious thing to do is to collect photographs, to collect recipes, because that is all of our legacies. And that is what makes things so special, and it makes our contributions to society, and we feel they're small. But when we look back on it, they're really grand, and we're part of the fabric that makes the society work. And in my travels, I've managed to work for President Clinton, for President Bush, for President Trump. Money is money. And when one door closes, another can open if we're open to our destinies. And thank you for listening.
0: That was Norma Jean Darden. She has had a long career in the food and fashion worlds. As a Wilhelmina model, her photos appeared in numerous publications, including Vogue, Harper's Bazaar, and Essence magazine. She's also co-author, along with her sister Carol, of the award-winning Doubleday book, Spoonbread and Strawberry Wine, Recipes and Reminiscences of a Family. She owns and operates Spoonbread Catering, New York's largest African-American-owned catering company, and the acclaimed restaurant Miss Mamie's Spoonbread 2. Norma Jean graciously invited me up to her restaurant in Harlem, where I asked her what style means to her.
1: My father used to tell me when he came out of Alabama and moved to Newark, New Jersey, that people living in the most modest shacks on Sunday would come out with their clothes pressed, their shoes polished, even if they were walking on dirt roads. They were spectacularly stylish. When you went to church, you had your hat, you had your Sunday best. And you've spent Saturday getting that together. So style has always been important in our community. We might not have had our freedom in the old days, but how we presented ourselves and what we wore was very important in saying who we were. So style was a precious part of the Black community. And I think that's why we've had so many wonderful designers and models coming out of our communities, because we always had church fashion shows. Before we could be on 7th Avenue, we were still styling. Just like you,
0: make me feel the way you do. That was Norma Jean Darden. That's it for this episode of the Moth Radio Hour. I hope that whatever you're wearing today, you feel like a million bucks, because you sure look like it. Thank you to all of our storytellers in this episode for sharing with us, and to you for listening. We hope you'll join us next time.

0: This episode of the Moth Radio Hour was produced by me, Jay Allison, Catherine Burns, and Chloe Salmon, who also hosted this show. Co-producer is Vicky Merrick, associate producer Emily Couch. The stories were directed by Jennifer Hickson. The rest of the Moss leadership team includes Sarah Haberman, Meg Bowles, Kate Tellers, Jennifer Birmingham, Marina Kluche, Suzanne Russ, Brandon Grant, Inga Gladowski, Sarah Jane Johnson, and Aldi Kaza. The Moth would like to thank the Bill and Melinda Gates Foundation for their support of the Moth's global community program. Moth stories are true as remembered and affirmed by the storytellers. Our theme music is by The Drift. Other music in this hour from Barry White, Vanilla Ice, Hermanos Gutierrez, Blue Dot Sessions, Dickie Nolan, and Wolf Peck. 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
5: Plenty of Hollywood movies frame a character's story as a hero's journey. 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
13: Live from NPR News in Washington, I'm Nora Rahm. Thousands of people have been ordered to evacuate as wind-driven wildfires spread into neighborhoods around Spokane, Washington. The fires have knocked out power to thousands of homes, and a statewide emergency remains in effect because of severe drought conditions. Anna King from the Northwest News Network reports.
14: The fires are aggressive and fast-moving, driven by wind and low humidity throughout the region. Alexander Duggan is the public safety reporter for the Spokesman Review.
15: I was sitting near elementary school, and I saw a wall of flames east of the school and just a cascade of black smoke and a wall of flames coming towards me as the woman I was talking to was videotaping it on her phone. And I told her, you need to leave. You need to go. We need to go now.
14: Governor Ferguson has declared a statewide emergency. For NPR News, I'm Anna King.
13: President Trump says he's paused attacks on Iran. He posted on Truth Social last night that the U.S. and Iran had agreed to the outlines of a deal. He says he agreed to cancel the attack, subject to being able to rapidly make a deal. Ariane Tabatabai is with the Chicago Council on Global Affairs. She's also served in the State and Defense Departments during the Biden administration. She says any agreement appears to be similar to the Memorandum of Understanding signed between the U.S. and Iran in June.
16: There is the cycle that we have entered into for months now where we're seeing periods of escalation and escalatory rhetoric followed by, hey, we're very close to a deal. We're going to get there and essentially walking back the threats. So, you know, I think President Trump had overestimated how much he could achieve militarily. And I think Iran might now be overestimating what it can achieve diplomatically based on this cycle that we're in.
13: She was interviewed on NPR's Weekend Edition. Investors on Wall Street will get a better picture of the country's employment with the release of the latest jobs data this week. Well, top companies such as McDonald's will also post earnings. NPR's Rafael Nam has a preview.
17: After softer than expected job growth in June, investors would be keen to see whether that was a one-off or part of a slowing trend in the labor market. The data comes as investors are still adjusting to Kevin Warsh's tenure as the new Federal Reserve Chair. The Fed last week kept interest rates steady, even as inflation remains fairly high. A slowing labor market could further complicate the Fed's job, although there will be plenty of time to ponder things, since the next policy meeting is not until September. Investors will also be eyeing earnings, including from McDonald's as well as Airbnb, which could see a boost thanks to bookings related to the World Cup. Rafael Nam, NPR News.
13: This is NPR News in Washington. President Trump is disputing the Justice Department's assessment of what happened to renovations of the Lincoln Memorial Reflecting Pool. NPR's Sean DeLise Duster has more.
18: Federal prosecutors on Friday moved to dismiss the vandalism case against former Olympian David Hearn. They say that damage to the Lincoln Memorial Reflecting Pool was, quote, the result of botched installation and not vandalism. But President Trump on Saturday continued to claim that major damage at the Reflecting Pool was caused by, quote, vandals. In a social media post, he also said he disagrees with the U.S. Attorney for the District of Columbia, Jeanine Pirro's decision to drop the felony charge in the case. Hearn's attorney said in a statement the U.S. government owes the Olympian an apology and that the case should have never been brought. Sean DeLise Duster, NPR News.
13: Israeli airstrikes hit Gaza today, despite President Trump's announcement of a breakthrough in peace talks in the region. Officials say at least 13 Palestinians were killed. The Israeli military says it was targeting Hamas military operatives. Last week, Trump's Board of Peace said that it released a 15-point roadmap to peace, but has yet to be implemented. The European Artificial Intelligence Act went into effect today. It requires providers and deployers of AI to clearly and visibly label such content. Users must be clearly informed when they are not reacting with a real person, but with an AI system such as a chatbot. Proponents say it will allow people to make informed decisions and to better protect themselves from misinformation or deception. This is NPR News.
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22: From NPR, this is Hidden Brain. I'm Shankar Vedantam. In the early days of Soviet cinema, a filmmaker conducted an experiment that would change our understanding of the human mind. Lev Kuleshov showed an audience a short film featuring a famous actor. The footage of the actor was always the same, a single, unmoving, and entirely neutral expression. But the filmmaker intercut the shot with three different images: a bowl of hot soup, a child in a coffin, and a woman reclining on a sofa. Even though the actor's face never changed, the audience was mesmerized by his performance. When paired with the soup, they saw a man gripped by hunger. When paired with the coffin, they saw a face transformed by grief. They didn't see a sequence of unrelated pictures. They saw an integrated story. The human brain is wired to make connections like this. We want to see the frames as part of a narrative, and so we invent the connective tissue. We turn frame one and an unrelated frame two into a cohesive story. This psychological tendency also shapes how we see our own lives. We are the editors of our own personal documentaries, constantly splicing together random, chaotic events into a narrative. Depending on our personalities and temperaments, our documentaries might be comedies or tragedies. They might be gripping tales or boring stories where nothing much happens. But all of this raises a question. If we are the ones sitting in the editing room, are we making the best use of the footage? Are we choosing to tell the right stories? This week on Hidden Brain, the tales we tell about our lives and why some stories turn out to be better for us than others. When we turn on the TV, or read a novel, or buy a ticket to a movie, we're in search of a good story. A narrative that will capture our imagination, transport us to a different world, offer a satisfying resolution. The best stories create this magic. How do they do this? At Boston College, Benjamin Rogers studies how narratives generate meaning and significance in our minds and the implications of the stories we tell about our own lives. Ben Rogers, welcome to Hidden Brain.
12: Hi, Shankar. It's great to be here.
22: Ben, I understand that starting when you were a teenager, you've been interested in stories. In the books that you've read about the craft, especially when it comes to the craft of filmmaking, you learn that there was one storytelling framework that audiences find especially compelling. Now, this framework shows up in ancient literature and modern tales. I'm wondering if we can start with a story like Harry Potter. How does the Harry Potter story follow this storytelling framework?
12: Sure, yeah. So it starts off with Harry. At the time that you meet him, he's an orphan boy. He's living with his uncle and aunt and cousin, but he's just, you know, kind of put down upon, doesn't have anything special about him. But then mysterious things keep happening, and then he ends up having a moment of shift. And that's when a series of wizards and wizard-adjacent people tell him that he's actually, unbeknownst to him, a wizard, and he needs to go off to Hogwarts, a school, to learn how to craft magic and to take up the mantle by his parents that he didn't know a lot about. And so over the course of the first story and over the series, he faces a series of challenges in terms of facing monsters and people who want to hurt him and hurt his friends. But he learns magic and he ends up transformed and really embracing the idea that he's there to help others and become someone who can stand up to fight for the little guy. And this is one of those stories that both within an individual novel or a movie, but across the entire series, he follows the main elements of what we call the hero's journey.
22: One of the things that you and others have pointed out is a hallmark of the hero's journey is not just about the plot and the events and the narrative and the things that the hero does, but an internal change that happens within the hero. Talk about this, that the internal change that happens within the person is as much the story of the hero's journey as much as the action of the plot, if you will.
12: Yeah, absolutely. And I think that's one of the secret powers of the hero's journey, or maybe one of the reasons it's such a popular framework, is this idea of it allows story writers to make manifest an internal change via some sort of external, obvious, sometimes fantastical version. So in the case of Harry Potter, we see this boy who does not feel like he has any powers, is not important or interesting in any way, and he comes to realize that actually there is something special about him. But that's not enough for the story. What needs to be more is he needs to learn what to do with that power, how he can make friends, how he can bring along people. And so the magic and his strength that he grows in that area ends up paralleling his internal transformation as he grows up into a young man and figures out how to be truly a hero, both in terms of how he treats other people, but the story represents that in terms of the challenges he faces and the literal transformation he has in terms of his powers.
22: In the 1940s, Ben, the mythologist Joseph Campbell looked at a variety of myths across different cultures. Tell me what he did and what he found.
12: Yes, so Joseph Campbell was a professor of literature at Sarah Lawrence College, and he worked in comparative mythology and religion. So he's looking at some of the most enduring ancient stories across the globe. So not just in terms of the West, but looking at all these stories across various areas and various cultures. And what he found was when he was looking at all of these myths and looking at these enduring stories, that there seemed to be the same basic plot line. And he ended up calling this the monomyth, but that's what we call the hero's journey. And what he attributes this to is this idea of, you know, birth and death and separating from yourself in the past. And these stories are able to represent this really profound human condition in a way that replicates and shows up. So while the individual aspects of the story might vary, Campbell was able to say, look at these various stories from all of these countries across the world. They actually follow the same plot line in a really interesting way, which he wrote in his book, The Hero with a Thousand Faces, which is one of the most popular narrative psychology or narrative, maybe even philosophy books that exists today.
0: And so if you look at a story like Homer's Odyssey or the Ramayana from India or the King Arthur story or even the Bible, Joseph Campbell would argue that in some ways, you know, perhaps some of these are religious texts and some of these are just stories, but they all follow the same basic arc, if you will.
12: Absolutely. And if you ever read Hero with a Thousand Faces, I think what's really powerful about that book is it's told through examples from myths that you've heard of and from myths that at least I had not heard of or had not learned while I was in school. And I think that speaks to the power of this idea that all of these stories, even stories you may not have ever imagined or may not ever heard of otherwise, actually are all speaking the same language or using the same underlying plot.
0: I understand that Joseph Campbell's work has influenced generations of Hollywood screenwriters and directors, and that includes George Lucas, who made Star Wars?
12: Yes, absolutely. George Lucas really attributes a lot of the success of Star Wars to Joseph Campbell, and I believe they became friends, or at least George Lucas saw Campbell as a mentor as he went along. And actually, there was a speech that I really loved that George Lucas gave, I think in 85, in which he mentioned that he had been working on many, many drafts of Star Wars, and he just couldn't quite get it to work. There was something that wasn't clicking, and maybe in his struggles and trying to figure out how to improve the story, he actually came across the hero with a thousand faces, and suddenly it all clicked, and suddenly the story made sense. He knew how he needed to structure the plot and the overall arc of those first three films. And he even went so far as to call Joseph Campbell his Yoda, the mentor that he looked to in terms of how to tell a good story.
0: When we come back, we'll use the example of Star Wars to unpack the discrete elements of the hero's journey. We'll also look at how this framework can shape the stories we tell about our own lives. 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I'm Shankar Vedantam. This is NPR.
1: 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I'm WUOT meteorologist Heather Haley. 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
24: 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And from the estate of Joan B. Kroc, whose bequest serves as an enduring investment in the future of public radio, and seeks to help NPR produce programming that meets the highest standards of public service in journalism and cultural expression.
22: This is Hidden Brain. I'm Shankar Vedantam. From time immemorial, people have told stories in which a brave but uncertain figure sets out on a quest, heading into the unknown in search of treasures both external and internal. At Boston College's Carroll School of Management, Ben Rogers studies the way people make meaning from their lives. He draws some of the inspiration for this work from great books and movies that show us how characters make meaning from their journeys. Ben, according to Joseph Campbell's framework, the hero's journey has 17 elements. When you and your collaborators studied the phenomenon, you condensed those elements into 7 elements. The first is what you call the emergence of a protagonist. Let's use the Star Wars movies as an example. How does Luke Skywalker emerge as a protagonist of the story?
12: So, yes, we begin with the idea of just someone having a clear and defined character and an identity. And specifically in a hero's journey, that often starts with the protagonist being relatively unknown, or at least not remarkable in any way that they might be aware of. And Luke Skywalker, to me, is one of the prototypical examples of the protagonist. And when we meet him in Star Wars, he's a farmer on a moisture farm on Tatooine, a very set aside planet. He does not have anything that seems remarkable or magic about him. And in fact, when we first see him, he's really just dealing with the struggles and the chores that he has to face. And it does not seem like he's destined for greatness in any meaningful way.
22: I want to play you a clip from that first Star Wars film called A New Hope. In this scene, the wise elder Obi-Wan Kenobi and the young farm boy Luke Skywalker have just viewed a holographic message from a desperate Princess Leia pleading with them for help.
4: You must learn the ways of the Force if you're to come with me to Alderaan.
6: Alderaan? I'm not going to Alderaan. I've got to get home. It's late. I'm in port as it is.
4: I need your help, Luke. She needs your help. I'm getting too old for this sort of thing.
6: I can't get involved. I've got work to do. It's not that I like the Empire. I hate it, but there's nothing I can do about it right now.
22: Talk about the idea that in many of these accounts of the hero's journey, the hero is initially reluctant to get involved, Ben.
12: Yes. So in Joseph Campbell's version, this is called refusal of the call. And while it's not explicitly in our version of the condensed hero's journey, it's still a very significant part of this initial moment of shift or change that the protagonist faces. And I think it's important because people are often dealing with how do we handle huge changes in our lives? And we know from psychological research that's very difficult for people to do. And so I think that being such a key part of the hero's journey is really important because it feels authentic to the audience members. If they were imagining how they might experience someone going, actually, you think you're a farmer, but you're destined for greatness, you might initially go, whoa, I don't know if that's quite true. And so I think that being part of the hero's journey is supposed to mimic the human experience of how do we actually deal with these massive changes when they're thrust upon us.
22: I'm going to play you another clip from A New Hope. In this scene, Luke Skywalker returns home to his aunt and uncle's farm, only to find the homestead destroyed and his relatives killed by Imperial forces. Obi-Wan Kenobi consults him.
4: There's nothing you could have done, Luke, had you been there. You'd have been killed, too. And the droids would now be in the hands of the Empire.
6: I want to come with you to Alderaan. There's nothing for me here now. I want to learn the ways of the Force and become a Jedi like my father.
22: So this marks a moment where the reluctant hero is reluctant no longer, Ben. What's going on here in terms of the hero's journey?
12: What's going on here is Luke, in this case, is finally being pushed beyond his refusal of the call. At a certain point, while he might be reluctant to embrace what has been thrust upon him in terms of potentially becoming a Jedi, now that his aunt and uncle have been killed and he has to figure out what to do next, his past life is no longer tenable. There's no way he can go back to what he wanted to. So he no longer is really able to refuse that call. And in a sense, this makes his quest very simple in terms of what he should do. He wants to avenge the murder of his aunt and uncle and become powerful and be able to do that. He's using this finally kick out the door in order of, I can't go back, but now I need to really embrace and grow and learn and eventually transform.
0: And I think you see this again and again in different versions of the hero's story. The protagonist reaches effectively a point of no return. There's no going back to the earlier life. That door has been closed. The only way to move now is forward.
12: Yes. While all of us would like to think that when presented with a great opportunity that we wouldn't sort of shirk our duties and try to live on our current lives, often what happens in the real world and what's mirrored in our narratives is that we do need that push out the door. We need to be able to not go back and have the courage or at least the lack of fear to start facing the challenges. I think that's one of the things that's represented in the hero's journey that, like the refusal of the call, is really very authentic to the human experience.
0: We talked earlier about how Star Wars was explicitly modeled on the hero's journey, as described by the mythologist Joseph Campbell. Another classic hero's journey is found in The Lord of the Rings, the series of novels by J.R.R. Tolkien. In this tale, the protagonist, Frodo Baggins, undergoes a shift and sets out on a quest, but he doesn't go alone. He finds allies. Set up the premise of the story for us, Ben, and explain why finding allies is an important part of the hero's journey.
12: Sure. So in the telling of Lord of the Rings, and I'll make sure I try to represent it as accurately as I can. So Frodo is living at the Shire. He's living a pretty idyllic life, not really facing any monumental challenges or that many interesting stories. He is thrust upon him this challenge by Gandalf, who's a wizard, and he's told that he needs to help on this big quest to help destroy the One Ring to rule them all.
7: Evil is stirring in Mordor. The ring has awoken. It's heard its master's call.
8: But he was destroyed. Sauron was destroyed.
7: No, Frodo. The spirit of Sauron endured.
12: And Frodo obviously doesn't want to do that. He has enjoyed his life and is continuing to enjoy it, but he is pushed out by Gandalf. And along the way, he ends up making a series of other allies. Samwise Gamgee, Merry and Pip. Then he meets others like Aragorn, Legolas, Gimli, and lots of other people. And so this is representing this idea of allies is, while we might think of the hero as like a solitary hero on a journey, what actually is an intimate part of the hero's journey is this idea that no hero walks alone. They often only reach the distances that they're trying to reach when they're helped along by other people. And in particular, that help can sometimes be kind support, but can also be sort of being pushed out the door towards greatness.
0: Now, along the way, Frodo encounters innumerable challenges. And of course, this is an essential component of the hero's journey.
12: Absolutely. Facing challenges is both representative of the human life, but it's also what makes a really interesting story. I have a young four-year-old daughter, and we read lots of stories at night. And while the stories are fun and clever, they often don't have a lot of challenges or stakes about them. And so they're not stories that I'm always jumping to repeat. But hero's journeys, on the other hand, are these stories filled with monsters and nemeses and all of these different things that people are trying to overcome. And it gives it a sense of excitement, but also a sense of things could go wrong. We're riding a knife's edge here. And I think that's what makes a really powerful story.

0: talk about the idea that as the protagonist faces these challenges, the protagonist undergoes personal transformations. And in some ways, that is key to the hero's journey.
1: So it'd be one thing to face challenges and just immediately win them. And that might be a satisfying story on some level, but that wouldn't be a story that people might come back to. What we really like to see in our protagonists is this idea that we face challenges, we face things that we don't know if we can overcome. And we realize that as a result of facing those challenges, we become transformed. Now, in a lot of stories, that's a literal transformation. So you might gain magical powers, gain superpowers in various superhero films. But that often parallels or goes along with a personal transformation of realizing maybe you're stronger than you thought you were, or realizing some sort of depth of character that might not have ever been apparent had you not had to face these challenges and figure out, can you face them down on your own?
0: And this is true for Frodo in The Lord of the Rings. He starts out being, you know, small and inexperienced and sheltered, and he eventually discovers, in some ways, the hero within.
1: It's one of the things I love most about Lord of the Rings is the idea that Frodo, as a hobbit, you know, is both sort of unknown and unremarkable in terms of his character at the start, but he's also pretty unremarkable in terms of his stature. The hobbits are literally small. And what's great about The Lord of the Rings and the journey that he goes on is Frodo and some of the other hobbits as well end up being some of the most heroic characters. They're the ones who stand up to take the ring to try to destroy it at the end when other people are too nervous. So both in terms of their stature, but also in terms of their character, more importantly, they go through this transformation and end up being the ones that people really remember and identify with.
0: So in the stories that we've talked about so far, you can see the similarities. You know, Harry Potter starts out as this orphan kid who basically has been ignored and discarded by society. Luke Skywalker starts off as this farm boy. Frodo Baggins is this unremarkable hobbit. And you can start to see now why these stories appeal to so many people, because people feel, you know, I am unremarkable, I am ordinary. And what these stories are telling you is you are not.
1: Absolutely. I think there is a strong degree of identification. And the most powerful stories are the ones that, while it might be circumstances that we never actually find ourselves in, it's really enjoyable to imagine, what would I do in that case? And the hero's journey kind of takes you from this unremarkable baseline protagonist, farmer, orphan, etc., to something more powerful. And if you follow along in that journey as the reader, you're also going on that journey yourself, where while you might not be the one who's literally gaining magical powers or superpowers, but you're in the perspective of the reader, and that feels like you're developing some deep personal insight by following the steps of this journey.
0: The seventh and final element of a hero's journey that you've identified involves leaving a legacy. What is this idea, Ben?
1: Yes, the legacy is this idea of making some sort of positive impact. And in a lot of hero's journeys, people might think that it ends where they become transformed, they gain some magical superpowers, and they defeat their enemy. But most of those stories don't end right there. They actually go on a little bit longer to show how the hero goes back to their home community to share either literal or metaphorical treasures with those around them. They often repair relationships that they had. They help people with, whether that's the new depth of character or their new powers, they're able to give back in a really profound way to show that, yes, you've transformed personally, but that also can transform the communities around us.
0: Does that happen with Frodo and the Lord of the Rings?
1: Yes. So in the books, Frodo ends up going back and helping to restore the Shire. So as a result of the events that transpire in the story, the Shire is destroyed, or at least put in terms of really bad circumstances. And so Frodo actually returns back to his homeland at the end to help restore his homeland and sort of rescue his fellow hobbits.
0: Now, Just as screenwriters and directors make choices about how to tell a fictional story, all of us make choices about how we tell the stories of our lives. When we come back, applying the framework of the hero's journey to our own stories. 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I'm Shankar Vedantam. This is NPR.

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1: In the world of medicine, the gold standard for a new treatment is the randomized control trial.
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5: This is Hidden Brain. I'm Shankar Vedantam. 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How would you say this narrative affects the way you think about your own life? 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Again, that's feedback@hiddenbrain.org. Social scientist Ben Rogers explores how people make meaning from their lives. He has studied how retelling the story of our lives using the framework of a hero's journey can change our psychological well-being. Ben, you and your collaborators have developed a scale that measures how much an individual's life story resembles the framework of a hero's journey. You've evaluated the life stories of a large group of people using this instrument. Do some people report having a hero's journey that runs through their lives?
6: We surveyed a number of people and we collected a lot of life stories. And like all psychological constructs, there's a heavy degree of variability where some people are very high on the hero's journey. They see the elements of the hero's journey in their own lives, or they tell their story often featuring a lot of these elements. But also some people don't. Some people say in our stories, I don't see my story in that way. I have lived an unremarkable life. Or they write on a questionnaire that we have that they don't feel like those elements of the hero's journey are heavily present in their lives.
5: I'm wondering, the people who report their lives as a hero's journey, did you notice anything about their mental well-being, their satisfaction about their lives?
6: Yes, we asked a series of different questions, but the main one that we were focused on and what we saw repeated time and time again in our studies was that the people who either saw their life as a hero's journey or told their story naturally as a hero's journey, those were the people who also reported feeling like their lives were highly meaningful, that they had a lot of meaning in their life in terms of their life felt significant, it felt purposeful, felt very coherent. And this was exciting to us to find that the way that you see your life story or the way that you might naturally tell it seemed to have this profound impact on the types of attitudes that people carry around with them in terms of their mental well-being.
5: And what about the people who did not tell their life stories in the form of a hero's journey? What did their personal narratives look like, Ben?
6: Yes, their life stories took a number of different forms. So I'd say one of the most common versions in terms of the studies that we collected is people would just write stories of this happened to me and then this happened to me, sort of like a series of biographical steps of I grew up here, I went to college here, or I didn't go to college, and this is what happened. So sort of just a checking the mark on literally the events that had happened without any connective tissues. Now, the other examples that we would see is sometimes people would tell these stories of what some psychological researchers called contamination narratives, but we also saw versions where people are saying, I had all this promise in my early days and I either didn't fulfill it or situations outside of my own control happened and I ended up either plateauing or ended up in a state that I'm not particularly proud of right now. And so instead of being able to face challenges and transform, people might have faced those same challenges and felt like they were not able to succeed in the way that they wanted.
5: What were the psychological effects of constructing these narratives that featured, you know, stagnant or downward trajectories?
6: Yes, we looked at a number of different outcomes. And I think the ones that are most useful to call out was we looked at how resilient people felt that their lives were. So if they were facing personal problems, people who often told these contamination narratives or these narratives where they felt stuck did not feel well equipped in order to face down those challenges. So they would report that they either tried to ignore personal problems or that they didn't know how to face them. They felt really powerless. And we also looked at depressive symptoms. So not a clinical diagnosis, but the idea that people are saying, my mood right now, I feel very downtrodden. I feel like I don't have a lot going for me. And the people who told those life stories in that way often reported feeling more in terms of that negative well-being.
5: Now, of course, it could be that the stories that people are telling about their lives are simply accurately reflecting their lives. And so if one person, you know, has a series of successes and has a lot of breaks and, you know, starts out, not in great shape, but ends up in great shape, you know, it's easy for them to tell a triumphant story, a hero's journey type of story. If somebody's life has taken a different turn, if they've experienced illness and setbacks and divorce and separations and tragedy, you know, you could say that their lives, in fact, reflect a downward trajectory. So I think a reasonable question to ask, Ben, is as you hear these stories from people, do you think that people's lives are predicting their psychological well-being or the stories that people are telling about their lives are predicting their psychological well-being?
6: That's such an interesting question, and I think it's one we grappled with a lot as we were doing this work of, are we just showing that people who live really heroic or really positive lives feel very positive about their life? That would be interesting on some level, but would not be speaking to sort of the powerful versions of the life story in and of itself. And so what we would say is, based on the stories that we collected, is often people who rated their lives as high on a hero's journey, they were living lives that might not be on, from the outside, a story that you might go, they're obviously going to feel like they have a highly meaningful life. Some of the stories that people would report to me were facing some extremely difficult circumstances. People who had been in and out of prison, who had dealt with substance abuse, who had dealt with relationship issues, things where people would say, I've had a really tough life. And maybe I'm not rich and famous or a huge hero, but I've been a hero within the context of my life. Hmm. Maybe I've shown a lot of resilience. Maybe I've helped people who have faced similar circumstances. And so that to me speaks to some of this, of the stories that were really high in terms of hero's journeys were not always stories that were just massively amazing from the outside. Sometimes they were really heartbreaking, but in a way that people seem to find deeper meaning out of them.
5: So you and your colleagues have given a lot of thought to why the hero's journey might be such a powerful formula, both on the screen as well as in real life. One idea is that the brain simply is hardwired for story, and the hero's journey makes for a better story.
6: Yes, so there's work out of evolutionary psychology that speaks to this idea that, as you said, our brains are just wired for stories. And the idea being that when stories that were just massively amazing from the outside, sometimes they were really heartbreaking, but in a way that people seem to find deeper meaning out of them.
5: So you and your colleagues have given a lot of thought to why the hero's journey might be such a powerful formula, both on the screen as well as in real life. One idea is that the brain simply is hardwired for story, and the hero's journey makes for a better story.
6: Yes, so there's work out of evolutionary psychology that speaks to this idea that, as you said, our brains are just wired for stories. And the idea being that when, you know, back in cave person

0: idea that, as you said, our brains are just wired for stories. And the idea being that when, you know, back in cave person days, there was a lot of uncertainty about the world. You might eat something and fall ill. You might face some sort of animal and not know what to do. And so the idea being that humans learned how to tell these succinct, meaningful stories or packages of information in a way that people would be able to remember that, and multiply that over thousands and millions of experiences and across thousands of years, is our brains still seem pretty oriented to respond to stories in a powerful way. And you see this across a lot of different research. We see that, you know, in the courtroom, if lawyers tell their, you know, closing arguments in terms of a narrative versus just facts, that's way more successful. You can look at the marketing world. Any commercial that you might see is often a miniature version of a story versus them just highlighting the pros and cons of their product. We just are really oriented towards stories, and both marketers and anyone who's trying to communicate information will often lean on stories because it helps people remember it and it helps us know what framework and how do we take that information and act upon it.
1: We've talked about the idea of contamination stories in our conversation. Researchers have also looked at what's called a redemptive arc. Now, we've talked about the idea of redemptive stories in the show previously as well, Ben. But what is a redemptive arc, and how is it different from a contamination story?
0: Yes, so a redemptive arc or redemptive narrative, a lot of this work is done by Dan McAdams, who is actually as part of the Hero's Journey paper along with my fellow collaborators. A redemptive arc is quite simply a story that starts negative or starts maybe neutral and ends up positive in some way. It has a positive arc in terms of the end of the story. A contamination narrative, in contrast, is one that might start positive and end up negative in some profound way. And research has looked at people who tell their stories in as either a redemptive arc or a contamination arc will feel profound results in terms of their well-being, the extent that they want to help others in their lives. So the way that we tell these stories is really important. And the hero's journey is an example of a redemptive arc, though it contains with it some additional elements.
1: Now, the hero's journey also pulls together different elements that increase people's sense of meaning. You know, as we discussed, the hero's journey features a protagonist who has agency, a protagonist who experiences psychological growth, a protagonist who seeks out friendship with allies. Each of these things has been shown to have psychological benefits on its own.
0: Yes, we see the hero's journey as this really succinct, compelling package of a lot of work that has been done in psychology and social psychology and even organizational behavior over the years. So running through the elements relatively briefly, with protagonists, we know that, you know, feeling in charge of your own destiny, feeling like you have a clear sense of yourself, there's a lot of work that shows that that relates to meaning in life. We know in terms of shifts of experiences that people who are high on the personality trait of openness to experience, they often rate their lives as more meaningful. In terms of quests, having a sense of purpose or goals is strongly linked to meaning in life. Having allies, so social support, is probably the most robust predictor of meaning in life amongst all of the other things. And then in terms of facing challenges and transformation, there's a lot of work that shows that people really do find profound meaning out of facing, growing, and dealing with challenges in their lives. And then in terms of legacy, there's a lot of work that shows that being pro-social, helping, donating to others, is strongly related to a sense of meaning in life. Hmm. So what the hero's journey narrative does, maybe consciously, maybe just by coincidence, who knows, is this idea that we have all of this like menu items of things that can make life feel more meaningful. And how do we put this into a succinct narrative that people want to listen to?
1: I understand that you and your colleagues have wondered if it's possible to help people shape their life stories into a form that resembles a hero's journey. You've administered this restorifying intervention to a group of some 1,700 volunteers. Have you found the intervention works? Can you increase the meaning that people are perceiving in their lives?
0: This was one of the things that we were sort of worried about in terms of this work, is this idea that we're showing that this narrative matters. And we had looked at it a number of different ways, from looking at how people see their life, tell their life, controlling for various psychological factors. But there was still something about we want this to be useful for people. We don't want just the people who naturally tell their stories of life as a hero's journey to be the only ones to experience these meaning benefits. And

0: So we sought to develop an intervention to see, can we help people, guide them in terms of retelling their story as a hero's journey? And as a result of doing this intervention, what we found were many of the same benefits that we had seen just out of people who naturally told their story that way. We, as a result of taking our intervention, people reported their life meaning to be higher. They reported that they felt like they were flourishing in their life. They reported fewer depressive symptoms. And importantly, they also felt more resilient. They felt more ready to face down life's challenges that might continue to face them in the future.
1: You also discovered something very interesting and surprising, which is this restorifying intervention increased the tendency among volunteers to perceive more meaning, even in something as a random string of letters on a computer screen. Talk about this finding and what it means.
0: This was a study that we had the idea about, and we wanted to see, you know, if what we're talking about in terms of seeing your life as a hero's journey helps kind of raise your expectations and raise your connection in terms of making meaning, then that might have other behavioral benefits that are not just related to, yes, my life feels more meaningful. And so we ran a study in which we had participants look at these random strings of letters. And the task was, to what extent do you find patterns in these strings of letters? And so we had one group of participants take the hero's journey intervention, and we had one group just do a random reflection on basic aspects of their lives. And what we found was, for the participants who had done the restoring intervention, they seemed more primed to just see more meaning overall. And so while these just looked like strange strings of letters, they actually reported that they felt like there was a higher amount of patterns, that there was some underlying aspect to these strings of letters beyond just complete randomness. And this sort of pointed us to this fact of being in this mindset of, yes, my life is more meaningful, so there must just be more meaning around me. It's actually putting us into a mindset to find more meaning everywhere that we can find it.

0: So this tendency to find more meaning in random stimuli is related to our ability to see more positive meaning in our personal problems, Ben?
1: I think it really goes back to this idea of connection. And to what extent are we making connections between aspects of our lives? So just as the participants in that study seem to find these hidden connections within these strings of letters, when we ask people, are you able to solve personal problems? The idea of, can I make connections between the resources that I have, the allies that I have, past experiences that I had? If you're able to make those connections in a more easily accessible way, you're going to feel more equipped to face down difficult personal problems. And that was a study that we ran where we had people do the hero's journey intervention and ask them, how might you actually solve this problem in the course of the next month? And then we rated it in terms of how adaptive were the solutions that we're coming up with. So people who may not have taken the hero's journey intervention, they were sometimes more likely to say, you know, this is a difficult problem. I just don't think I know how to solve it. But the people who had done the hero's journey intervention, who were sort of primed to find more meaning, find more purpose, they were more likely to try to make those connections, solve their problems, and figure out, you know, how do I actually tackle this in a meaningful way?
0: A reminder that if you have a question or comment about this episode, or a story that reveals the hero's journey in your own life that you would be willing to share with the Hidden Brain audience, please find a very quiet room and record a voice memo on your phone. 2 or 3 minutes is plenty. Email the file to us at feedback@hiddenbrain.org. Use the subject line, Hero's Journey. Again, that's feedback@hiddenbrain.org. Ben, I'm wondering whether you've tried to discover the hero's journey in your own life?
1: I have, yes. It's one of those things that researchers often call what we do me search, where you realize that what you're studying actually relates to some profound experience that you've had in your life. And so, yes, I have absolutely applied this framework to my own life in a way that's really had profound benefits for me.
0: Tell me a little bit about that. I understand that as a young person, you were a happy-go-lucky child and a teenager who hadn't really experienced much adversity. If you were to tell your own life story as a hero's journey, how would you tell it?
1: So, as you mentioned, I had had a really great childhood. I was headed off as an 18-year-old to the University of Texas at Austin. I was going to study finance and liberal arts, and I had a great group of friends. Everything seemed great, although unremarkable. I did not feel like I was destined for any broader sense of meaning. In fact, I figured I'd join the corporate world and, maybe become a consultant or do other types of things. But shortly before I headed off to college, I had what I look at now as a really profound moment of shift. Right before I headed off to orientation, my mom got really sick and had what we thought was appendicitis. Over time, over the next month or two, we quickly realized that she had stage 4 pancreatic cancer. And within just my first freshman year at college, she passed away from the disease. And as someone who had never really experienced death before and had had by all other measures a pretty fortunate life, this was obviously something I was ill-equipped to deal with and was something that I needed to figure out. And that, while I didn't know it at the time, was really my quest in college. My studies were going fine and I was making friends, but looking back on it, I was really lost. I really needed to figure out how to deal with this profound change in my life. And like many of the hero's journeys that we had talked about, I wanted to refuse the call. I didn't want to change as a result of this experience because I really didn't want this experience to have happened. And so I wanted to put it away into a box and not have to return to it. But what I realized over time was I needed to deal with it. I needed to find some sort of broader sense of meaning. And that really became something that I came back to time and time again in college. And with the friends that I made in college, and I actually met my wife while I was an undergrad at UT Austin, they helped me sort of realize that this was a very important thing in my life, and this was a challenge that I really needed to face. And the way I ended up transforming as a result of it is I ended up, after a a short career in terms of consulting, realized that I actually felt a grander calling. I wanted to go back and do academic research to understand a little bit more about how people deal with things such as this. And I very quickly gravitated towards meaning research and narrative research as a way to find meaning. And that brought me to work on the hero's journey very profoundly. I felt like I was called to study it. And specifically with the intervention piece is not just saying, you know, it's nice to have meaning and some people have more or less, but actually using my research to help people find more meaning in their lives or maybe they're at work. And that also shows up in my teaching as well. I teach in a business school. I teach organizational behavior. So topics like leadership and teamwork and really important things. But I also love to infuse in my classwork this idea of meaning in life is really important. Finding meaning in your work is something that is not just a nice to have, but is really important. And I like being there for students at a really formative time in their lives where they're facing a lot of pressures to get that investment banking job or to get that consulting gig. And I like being there to say, yes, those are important. Yes, those are great goals. But also, you should think about broader sense of impact in terms of your lives. So both in terms of my research and my teaching, I sort of transformed into someone who might have been able to help me along when I was in those same shoes a few years ago.
0: In your very first semester of teaching, Ben, you found a way to have your own hero's journey leave a legacy in the lives of your students. Tell me what happened.
1: Yes, so this is one of those moments where looking back on it, it felt like fate or it felt like, you know, the natural end of the hero's journey that I now realize. And so what happened was I actually had not one, but two students in my first semester one of their parents passed away. So one, their parent had just passed away right before the semester, and one of their parents had passed away during the semester. And as you can imagine, based on my past experiences, I felt a profound sense of duty to try to help these students however I could. And while I wasn't able to, you know, fix what had happened to them as I had been through that same experience, I was able to pull on both my research and my own life experiences to try to point them towards the ideas of meaning, the ideas of well-being, the ideas of how do they march forward that I think I would have really appreciated at the time. And in fact, in my last class day, I decided to have my students do the hero's journey intervention. And it was a pretty emotional experience for me. I actually found myself tearing up as I was teaching these students. And, you know, looking at these two students in particular and telling them my own personal hero's journey that we've kind of discussed today and, you know, seeing the wave of recognitions over them was really a profound way of giving back that I didn't anticipate being able to make so early. And, you know, maybe a lot of this legacy is in my own mind, which is, you know, still very memorable to myself, but it's something that I'm really proud of that I was there and that I was able to use all of the transformation, all of the challenges I had faced in my personal and my professional life to try to make a difference in these students beyond just teaching them concepts in the classroom.
0: And this is very much like what we talked about. Frodo Baggins returns to the Shire and is now able to use the personal transformation that he has experienced to help the people around him.
1: This was my small way of returning back to the Shire and trying to give back and help, you know, kick people out the door in a very positive way of you're dealing with this very difficult experience, but, you know, life will go on. And here's some tools and some insights from my challenge and transformation that maybe would be helpful for them.
0: Ben Rogers is a social scientist at Boston College's Carroll School of Management. Ben, thank you so much for joining me today on Hidden Brain.
1: Thank you so much, Shankar.
0: 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Tara Boyle is our executive producer. I'm Hidden Brain's executive editor. If you like this episode, please be sure to share it with one or two friends. word-of-mouth recommendations are the best way to introduce new people to our show. I'm Shankar Vedantam. See you soon.
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7: You basically split a study population into two groups randomly, and one group gets the intervention and one doesn't. 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
6: I'm Amanda Aronchik. 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
10: Live from NPR News in Washington, I'm Nora Rahm. President Trump says the U.S. has paused a possible military strike against Iran. In a post on Truth Social, Trump said Iran and other countries in the region ask Washington to hold off because the outlines of a deal had been reached. NPR's Frank Langfitt reports from Tel Aviv.
11: President Trump wrote on social media Saturday night that the U.S. was, quote, locked and loaded and ready to go against the Islamic Republic of Iran, end quote. But then he said Iran and other Middle Eastern countries had asked him to hold off, subject to rapidly making a deal, one that would include the immediate and total reopening of the Strait of Hormuz and an end to Iran's nuclear threat. Mayer, a semi-official news agency sponsored by the Iranian government, dismissed Trump's claims as, quote, simply a new lie, citing unnamed Iranian military officials. President Trump has threatened big attacks on Iran in the past, only to back off. Israel, a U.S. partner in the war against Iran, has yet to comment. Frank Langford, NPR News, Tel Aviv.
10: Two firefighting helicopters collided in Greece today, killing two people. They were fighting a major wildfire burning out of control west of Athens. Europe has been ravaged by wildfires this summer after record-breaking heat waves and a little rain. Wildfires continue to burn out of control in eastern Washington state. One of the hardest-hit areas is Spokane, where fires have burned more than 8 square miles around the city. Mayor Lisa Brown says it appears there's considerable damage.
12: We know that multiple structures in homes have been lost. We do not know the extent of that damage yet. For example, the VA hospital in Spokane has been successfully evacuated, and there are vulnerable people in other care facilities that are being evacuated as well.
10: Meanwhile, fire crews are fighting a blaze in western Idaho and eastern Oregon that has burned nearly 525 square miles. Voters in several states head to the polls Tuesday for another round of primary elections. For people hoping to take part in later contests, voter registration deadlines are approaching quickly. NPR's Hansi Luong reports.
13: Eligible voters in Wyoming who want to cast ballots in the state's August 18th primary have until Monday to get in their mail-in registration application, though in-person signups are available through Wyoming's primary day. For Connecticut's August 11th primary election, registering in person ends on August 10th at 12 p.m. local time. August 10th is also the last day in Rhode Island to register in person by mail or online before that state's September 9th primary. If you've already signed up to vote, you may want to go to your election official's website and check your registration status before your state's deadline. Election officials may remove your name from their list, especially if you've recently moved, changed your name, or haven't voted in a while. And if you're planning to mail your application, election officials recommend sending it at least a week before the deadline. Anzi Luong, NPR News.
10: This is NPR News in Washington. Flight attendants are on strike against WestJet, the second largest airline in Canada. Hundreds of flights were canceled. The union says the workers are not being paid for some duties performed on the ground. WestJet says it's made an offer to address that, but was rejected. A museum devoted entirely to AI-generated art has opened in Los Angeles. The exhibits are also raising a more complicated question: how much of the art comes from the machine and how much still depends on the human behind it. NPR's Chloe Feltman reports.
14: Rafiq Anadol is known for using AI algorithms to transform massive troves of data into bombastic three-dimensional installations of light and sound. The Turkish-American artist says he creates his projects, including the new Dataland Museum in LA, with the help of the people in his studio, a multidisciplinary group of artists, architects and data scientists. He says his art is
15: 50% human, 50% machine.
14: To create the art at Dataland, Anadol fed images and sounds from museum archives, labs, and even his own travels to the Brazilian Amazon into a custom AI model. He then directed it to create specific scenarios, such as a dreamlike hummingbird narrative. Chloe Veltman, NPR News.
10: At the box office, Spider-Man Brand New Day made history in its first weekend. It brought in $355 million in ticket sales, the second biggest North American opening after Avengers Endgame, which opened with $357 million. This is the fourth time actor Tom Holland has played the web-slinging crime fighter. I'm Nora Rahm, NPR News in Washington.
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0: Welcome back, everyone, to Planet Money Summer School World Tour, the only international economics degree where the invisible hand points to the departure gate. It's the final boarding call. Better run. I'm Robert Smith. This summer, we are on a quest to find lessons we can learn from other countries that just might work back here where we live. A few weeks ago, we looked at how New Zealand battled inflation using imagination and reality. Today, our destination is Kenya, specifically a small town that taught the world a better way to do economics. Just make sure you take notes along the way. Anything we mention might appear on the final exam, which will allow you, traveler extraordinaire, to get a souvenir diploma festooned with all the passport stamps. Helping us through customs in Nairobi is Tavneet Suri, a professor at MIT's Sloan School of Management.
1: Hi, it's nice to be here. Thanks for having me.
0: You are fifth generation Kenyan?
1: Technically fourth. It depends how you count. You know, my family moved from India in the late 1800s with the British, and the British took a bunch of people to build roads and railways in that part of the world. Always amazes me that when they got done with roads and railways, they asked them, do you want to go back? And they said, no, we'll just stay.
0: Well, I mean, I've been there. It is a lovely place. It's understandable. But that is not why summer school is stopping in Kenya. It is stopping there because this is a place where economics isn't just theory. It's real life. What are the building blocks of health, education, and prosperity for all? We'll figure that out, along with the economists, after the break.
2: 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This is NPR.
0: All right, everyone, stay together. Remember the buddy system. We don't want any of the students getting lost here on the border of Uganda and Kenya. This is the location for our case study, and it gets to the very core question in economics, and all of science, really. How do we know what we know? What really works and what doesn't? The show is hosted by Erica Barris and Alex Mayasi.
3: The place where Carol Nikesa grew up, she says it's not a place she ever expected the rest of the world to care about.
4: I was born and raised in a small town in Western Kenya called Busia.
5: Busia, Kenya. It's right on Kenya's border with Uganda. So it's a busy international crossing point. There's lots of truck traffic hauling things back and forth. It made getting around Busia kind of treacherous when Carol was a kid.
4: We would ride at the back of our bicycles, they're called border borders. And all the time we freaked out whenever there was a truck coming because, they're not very safe.
5: Carol eventually left Busia. She studied computers in Nairobi, but her family wanted her to return home. And her father helped her get a computer-related job back in the small town. A group of economists were doing some sort of study, and they needed someone to help with data entry. So Carol finds herself sitting at a desk and entering the answers to some strange survey questions.
4: How many goats you have? How many TVs? How many bicycles? So all these questions started nagging me, and I was wondering, why would you ask someone these types of questions?
3: Carol Nikesa eventually met the man who wanted to know how many goats and bicycles people in Busia had. Michael Kramer, a soft-spoken American with glasses.
6: So I taught high school not far away from Busia.
3: After that, he went off to get his PhD in economics. He focused on development economics, which deals with all the factors that keep poor countries from growing. So everything from a lack of infrastructure to public health problems.
5: Michael gets his degree, and his thoughts are never far from Kenya. He advises a friend with a project to help kids in Busia, paying school fees, funding school. And Michael suggests that maybe they could do a sort of experiment to see if the project really helped people. It ends up being too small to draw any conclusions, but the money seemed to help a bit.
3: A couple of years later, Michael's friend's nonprofit is trying to take on a bigger project. They want to give textbooks to students at 100 schools in the region. And Michael, he's ready to try out his experiment idea in a bigger way. He wants to do a randomized controlled trial.
5: Now, randomized trials have been the gold standard in medicine for decades. It's how we tested the treatment for tuberculosis back in the 1940s, the polio vaccine in the 1950s. You have two statistically identical groups, and you randomly choose one of them to get the treatment and the other one doesn't. In medicine, it's one of the best ways we have of understanding whether an intervention works.
3: In economics in the early 90s, there had been a few studies based on randomized trials, but it wasn't really how things were done. Randomized trials are expensive. They take a lot of time.
5: So when Michael sets out to measure the effects of giving out textbooks to school kids in Busia, he's not only trying to help his friend's nonprofit spend its money effectively, he's also trying out a different way of drawing conclusions in economics. The study he designs takes place over 4 years, and it includes 100 schools around Busia. Michael and his colleagues randomly assign the schools to different groups.
6: This was often listing the schools in alphabetical order and then going, you know, counting off 1, 2, 3, 1, 2, 3, 1, 2, 3.
3: They want to be sure that these groups are all pretty much the same, that one group isn't an outlier in some way. One way they do this is by surveying the families. And this is around the time Carol Nicasa was hired. All those questions about goats and TVs and bikes that she was puzzled by, they were meant to check whether some of the students' families were much wealthier than the others.
5: So the study gets up and running. The first year, only one group of schools gets textbooks. The next year, a second group gets them, until all the groups have gotten them.
3: This goes on for 4 years. And then Michael gets the results, and there is a big surprise. He expected that as each group received the textbooks, their test scores would go up. But instead, he didn't see any difference in average test scores. No difference at all, even though all these kids now had textbooks.
6: Yeah, first I was shocked. That wasn't what I was expecting. Second, I was disappointed. I wanted this to work, and I thought it would work.
5: Michael reflects on what he knows about schools in rural Kenya. He knows that many kids fall behind for a whole bunch of reasons. School is taught in English, but most kids don't speak English at home. There are public health problems like malaria and HIV, which can keep kids out of school. And kids miss school to work or help their families.
3: And as he's thinking about that and looking back at the data, he notices something that didn't initially stand out. The textbooks did help one group. Students who had high test scores to begin with. Their scores improved significantly. Eventually, this study led to an important insight. Governments and aid groups were spending millions of dollars on textbooks. But a lot of that money was wasted. And so education reformers started focusing more on the kids who weren't doing well. They start emphasizing remedial education.
5: For Michael and for Busia, the textbook study is a turning point. Michael is like, I want to do more studies like this. Randomized trials that can help solve real problems that people face. And other economists get interested, too. Some of them were students of Michael's. They'd help out as research assistants, then go on to develop their own projects. And very, very often, that meant working in Busia, because it was a good place to do research.
3: When all of these economists start coming to Busia, Carol Nicasa has a front row seat.
4: So first, we had one expert house, which was rented specifically for the experts. And then the experts, you know, they continued to increase. So we rented a second expert house. So maybe 4 or 5 in a house.
5: Oh, wow.
4: You know, especially the summer, the office would be full of so many white people. I think it got to the point where any white person in town would be affiliated to us.
3: By 2010, the studies that are happening in Busia are starting to remake development economics.
5: One of Michael's students from Harvard, Ted Miguel, evaluated the benefits of giving school children medicine for parasitic worms for free when a lot of groups were charging for it.
3: It winds up showing that kids are far more likely to attend school if they've been treated. A follow-up study shows that led to better jobs and higher incomes later in life. Treatment is now standard across Kenya.
5: And the Kenyan staffers who helped run studies in Busia, some of them realized this can be my career. Carol was one of them. She started out by just making suggestions to the researchers.
4: Like if I read a proposal and then I think about it, I'm like, how about this? How about this? I feel like it just came naturally.
3: After all, she'd been working on randomized trials for years, pretty much as long as they'd been happening in Busia.
4: And so the moment someone accepts your suggestion, it's also something that makes you to feel like sharing more suggestions in future.
5: Of course, yeah. Like Carol tells an economist that there are lots of girls having sex with older men in return for money, which raises their risk for HIV. The economist Pascaline Dupas is like, do they know about the risk? Could we change this behavior?
3: So Pascaline created a curriculum to teach girls that older men have higher rates of HIV. The curriculum went out to dozens of schools, and there was a randomized trial to test the results.
4: For me, her study was awesome in so many ways because that was a big problem then.
3: Yeah. Did you feel like you could see it in the data from the study that fewer girls had gone into that kind of dangerous work as a result?
4: Yes, I did.
5: Pascaline's study found that in the schools that got the teaching, fewer girls got pregnant, suggesting there was less unprotected sex. And so the curriculum started to be used more widely.
3: In 2014, almost 20 years after Carol first started working on Michael Kremer's textbook study, she left Busia to get a master's degree at Harvard.
5: And when she graduated, she went right back to Kenya, to Busia, and founded her own research organization, a kind of one-stop shop for any researcher who wants to run a randomized trial in Kenya. Carol Nakesa says she knows this approach to economics has changed lives in developing countries all over the world.
4: When you see something being practiced in other countries and they tell you it was also as a result of the study that was conducted in Kenya, and when not only Kenya, but in a small town where you come from, isn't that not nice?
0: It is indeed nice. That case study was from 2023 and was hosted by Erica Barris and Alex Mayasi. And a notable follow-up here, Michael Kremer won the Nobel Prize in Economics, alongside some of the other researchers who worked in Busia, Abhijit Banerjee and Esther Duflo. They won for the idea of using randomized control trials to effectively alleviate global poverty. We are back with our Kenyan economist, Tavneet Suri, who is currently at the MIT Sloan School of Management. Hey, Tavneet.
1: Hi, Robert.
0: So in Kenya, do people know this about Busia? That it is this town of economists beloved around the world?
1: No. My guess would be no. My parents know, but partly because some of those economists have traipsed to our house for dinner.
0: You cannot keep an economist away from free food. When people who are not your parents talk about Busia, are they proud that Kenya was the center of this randomized control trial revolution? Or does it feel a little, I don't know, icky to be the world's experimental lab?
1: Yeah, I guess that's a great question, Robert. I think you'll probably get flavors of both people. Some people who think it's cool that there's been knowledge generated. I think others who think this is weird and they don't really think we should be part of experiments. I do think, you know, the one question that a lot of people do ask me is, how does this help all of us, right? Does it change policy? Does it get implemented? Do we learn stuff that will come back to benefit everybody in some way? And that's a harder question to answer, of course, because we can do the research. Whether the government listens to the results and reacts is a whole other separate kind of question.
0: So what do you say when they ask this? Is it helping real people in Kenya?
1: I sort of say the direct effect of Kenyan policy might not be huge on any given day, but the effect on our global knowledge and how that affects policy more broadly, I think, is quite large.
0: If you can have policies that encourage less disease, more education, less poverty on a local level, does that build up to make the whole country richer, or does that not necessarily follow?
1: I think from what we know, it absolutely follows. I do think that core to the growth of an economy is this thing we call human capital, which is about the education and the health of your population. It's the sort of, in quotes, capital that a human brings to the table.
0: How do you figure out what the return on the investment in human capital is? What's your variable there?
1: Yeah, so we look at returns to education, for example. There's a large literature on the returns to education. In fact, there's some recent work showing that the growth miracle in Southeast Asia, a chunk of that was education, but an important part of that was higher education, actually, less so primary education. So that's the education piece. And then the health piece, again, we measure the returns to health investments. One of the podcasts talked about a deworming study that Michael Kremer and Ted Miguel ran that was an investment in health. And it actually also resulted in more education because the kids were healthier and went to school more. And so these two things are actually tied.
0: We call that a positive externality in economics. Why don't you define that for the class?
1: Positive externality is where if I invest in something, it benefits other people. So an example is if I'm more educated and I am working, the people around me are more productive because I have more education than they would be otherwise. And the same for them on me. If they're more educated, we can do more stuff together and I become more productive.
0: As an economist, do you ever get frustrated seeing that we know something from the randomized control trials, but either no one will listen or government chooses to do something different? Do you ever just bang your head against the wall?
1: Oh, absolutely. Every day, Robert.
0: Okay.
1: Would we like people to use research and knowledge more in their decision making? Absolutely. But you can't just bang your head against a wall. You have to say, well, what can we do about it, right? And so the same academics have been trying to build sort of, you know, policy relationships to try and change that.
0: And I guess a Nobel Prize doesn't hurt when it comes to convincing governments that they maybe, just maybe want to look at the data. Tavneet, we're asking all of our professors this season one final question. If there is something in the Kenyan economy that we could take back here to the United States that would be useful, what would that thing be?
1: Well, it's not finance or economics, Robert, but, you know, everybody loves to vote and everybody shows up to vote.
0: In Kenya, really?
1: Not everybody, 100%, but voter turnout rates are extremely high. And as you can imagine, people stand in line for hours and hours on end to vote.
0: That enthusiasm is similar to how everyone seems to have their own business. People like to get involved in the civic and business life of the country.
1: I think in general, that's one thing that's true is everybody wants to participate in the economy. Think of even young people, as I said, right? They're not getting into university and they're frustrated because they want to participate in the economy. The entrepreneurship piece we saw, there's this sort of wanting to participate in the social and economic life in a very deep way, I think. And that's through voting in politics. You see it in that entrepreneurial spirit we talked about. So that piece I find very inspiring. And I think it's up to us to figure out how to deliver on that, right?
0: I think that's a good mission statement for economists everywhere. Tavneet, there will be a test at the end of the semester of summer school. Maybe you could help us with defining some of the concepts from today's episode.
1: Sure, with one caveat. I don't have to do any of the grading.
0: No, it's all automatic. Everybody passes.
1: Oh, great.
0: Okay. What is this randomized control trial, I should say, Nobel Prize winning randomized control trial that everyone's talking about?
1: A randomized control trial is a way of studying the impact of something where you basically split a study population into two groups randomly and one group gets the intervention and one doesn't. It allows you to sort of estimate the impact of that program very cleanly.
0: A lot of the randomized control trials we talked about in this episode involved human capital. What is human capital?
1: Human capital is education and health. So think of it as the capital embodied in humans, in people.
0: It's investing in humans instead of investing money, although it does cost money.
1: Correct.
0: Yes.
1: It does cost a lot of money.
0: Tavneet Suri from the MIT Sloan School of Management. Thank you so much for coming in and for talking with us.
1: You're very welcome. It's been a pleasure. I had fun talking with you too.
0: When are you next going to Kenya? Your parents want to know.
1: August.
0: Nice. As you travel with us around the world for summer school, you might want to bring along a guidebook to the economy. Luckily, we wrote one. Planet Money, a guide to the economic forces that shape your life. It's like a podcast, but with beautiful, full-color illustrations. It's always in my carry-on. And hey, if you have lived in some country with a smart economic idea the rest of the world should know about, please tell us, and you might be featured in our graduation episode. Email us at planetmoney@npr.org and put summer school in the subject. You can find the rest of the Planet Money Summer School series on your favorite podcast app. On the podcast, we'll also go to Norway and learn why some countries get rich and stay that way, And we'll also visit China to see the perils of overbuilding. And one stop, because you got to do it, in the Caribbean, where we learn about an unexpected scarce resource, beautiful white sand. Our final graduation episode of Summer School, by the way, will be on your local station in late August. So stay tuned. Summer School is produced by Sophia Polisa-Carr and edited by Alex Goldmark. It's fact-checked by Layla Doss. The show is engineered by Anli Huang. I'm Robert Smith. This is NPR. Thanks for listening. So, Guy Raz, you are here to tell us what's coming up next on How I Built This.
7: Yes, indeed. Thank you, Robert. So today we're taking questions on the How I Built This advice line, where up-and-coming entrepreneurs call in for help with their businesses. 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
7: Hello and welcome to the Advice Line on How I Built This. I'm Guy Raz. This is the place where we help try to solve your business challenges. Each week, I'm joined by a legendary founder, a former guest on the show, who will help me try to help you. And if you're building something and you need advice, give us a call and you just might be the next guest on the show. Our number is 1-800-433-1298. Leave us a 1-minute message that tells us about your business and the issues or questions that you'd like help with. All right, let's get to it. Joining me this week is the legendary Kenneth Cole, founder of the fashion brand, of course, of the same name. Kenneth, it's so great to have you back on the show.
8: Thank you, Guy. You just reminded me that it's been a few more years than I thought it was.
7: A few years. You were back on the show in 2020 when you told us the incredible story of launching the brand, Kenneth Cole. You actually grew up watching your dad run a women's shoe factory in Brooklyn, and then you branched out on your own. You launched your own shoe business from the back of a 40-foot truck parked in Midtown Manhattan. I remember the story you told about doing that during Fashion Week or some fashion thing going on, and you almost got ticketed and towed. You grew that brand into, of course, an iconic fashion brand. You took the company public. Then you bought it back from your investors and shareholders. It's an amazing story. Kenneth, you built this brand at a time, you know, really when brands were built through department stores and print ads and physical retail. And today, a lot of brands are often built through TikTok and creators, and they may not be sustainable. They may not last as long as Kenneth Cole has lasted, but that's how they're built. What do you think younger founders in this industry misunderstand or don't really fully understand about what actually creates a lasting brand?
8: You know, when social media was kind of came into its own, I was petrified that, you know, we now had all these competitors that had access to our customers. from all around the world. But then I came to realize that we also have access to all of theirs. So, you know, everybody today can tell a story and everybody today can find an audience. But you have to find a unique narrative and you have to find a voice that distinguishes itself from all the other voices, because there, to your point, there's a lot of noise out there. You know, I used to think when I started my business that my goal was just to find people to sell stuff to. I came to realize that my goal really was to sell them again and again, because there aren't, it's not just selling stuff. I have to create a fulfilling experience for our customers and they have to want to come back. So that's the goal. But it starts, I think, with understanding, you know, emotionally where your customer is. Mm. And I also learned early on in my career that my goal is not to tell them what they should wear. It's to understand what they want and give it to them, but not how they expect it. That's the challenge. And it's a nuance, but it's not insignificant.
7: Your, you know, your name, obviously, your identity is wrapped up in your brand. It is Kenneth Cole. When people hear that name, I know over the years you've had an idea of what you want them to think or feel. How has that changed? Like when people hear Kenneth Cole now, what do you want them to think or imagine?
8: You know, I think that the man and the brand are somewhat interchangeable. I've come to realize that. And I don't take either very personally. You know, I built a business and the film just came, there's a documentary that just came out that kind of tells a little bit about the story, more of, the, of its social impact than about its fashion. It talks about the intersection of cause and commerce and how the two, that together you create something greater than the sum of its parts. And I do think that all businesses, they need to service the customer, not just when they're in their stores, but when they're not, when they're in their lives. A government today is neither willing or able to service so many of the social needs that it used to in the past. And I do believe it's incumbent upon us to do a lot of that.
7: All right. Well, Ken, we've got callers standing by, waiting on the edge for advice from you and a little bit from me, I hope. So you ready to take our first call?
8: Yeah, careful what they ask for. Yes.
7: All right. Let's bring our first caller on. Welcome to the Advice Line. You are on with Kenneth Cole. Please tell us your name, where you're calling from, and just a brief bit about your business.
11: Hi, Guy. Hi, Kenneth. Great to be on with you both. My name is Matt Jacobs. I'm the co-founder of Pedestrian Project, and I'm calling in today from Astoria, New York. Pedestrian is a modern wellness brand focused exclusively on the hardest working, yet least loved part of the body, our feet. And we are on a mission to inspire everybody to care more about and for their feet with a line of targeted topical products, hardworking hydrators, and wellness accessories.
7: Okay, awesome, Matt. Thanks for calling in. So you sell like lotions and balms, creams for feet.
11: Yeah, so it's a mixture of moisturizers, creams, lotions, pain relief. We also have a salt soak, and then recently we've expanded the line with accessories. So we've got a foot file, reflexology balls, and a ball of foot insert as well.
7: I love that. We are on our feet all the time, and you know, they don't get the love and attention they deserve. How long have you had this business going?
11: So we've been in market for a little bit over 3 years, and it's going pretty well. So we primarily launched e-commerce, a mix of D2C and Amazon, and have recently expanded our retail presence as well. So we're now nationwide with Sprouts and continuing to see growth within the business.
7: What are your sales? What were your sales last year?
11: Yes, we did a little over $500,000 last year.
7: Fantastic. And this is your full-time job?
11: No, I still do a little bit of consulting on the side. So we're bootstrapping the business. And so probably readying ourselves for going out and maybe looking for some institutional funding. But we primarily focus on this, and I'm excited for it to be 100% my focus in the near future.
7: And before we get to your question, what makes, I mean, there are, of course, brands out there that make products for feet. What makes what you guys are doing different or unique or, yeah.
11: Yeah. Foot care, interestingly, is kind of the last category in the personal care world that hasn't gone through a modern brand evolution. Hmm. So if you think about how much we invest in skincare and wellness and sleep and all of these adjacent categories, they've all kind of matured and innovated. And foot care has unfortunately been left in the dark ages, still dominated by a 100-year-old legacy brand. Products are full of chemicals. Positioning is still super out of touch. So what we've brought to the market is a more modern brand, clean formulas, plant-based, super efficacious. And we're trying to shift, and this is part of my question, the category a bit from reactive problem solution to more of a proactive component of the overall wellness routine.
7: So the question is...
11: Yeah. So to ground the question, I think the struggle or the debate that we're having internally is around balancing going for a share of the existing category. So $4 billion in the U.S. today, or do we actually invest in marketing and education to grow the category outright and drive the importance of foot wellness as part of our overall wellness?
7: Got it. Okay. Before I bring Kenneth in, just a quick question. The big brands here, like the huge massive brands are like Gold Bond or Dr. Scholl's?
11: Dr. Scholl's, Gold Bond, O'Keefe. What's also interesting about foot care is there's a lot of players who own a very niche subsegment. So Lotrimin owns Athlete's Foot, Carousel right. owns Fungal Nail. But nobody has really established a holistic kind of proactive wellness approach to the category.
7: Okay, got it. Okay, Kenneth Cole, I want to bring you in. Thoughts, questions, comments for Matt?
8: Yeah, so the place I initially go, which is a quote that I love, which is, people will sometimes remember what you said and did, but they'll never forget how you made them feel. I often say in the shoe business, everything you wear affects how you look, but shoes uniquely also affect disproportionately how you feel.
11: Yeah.
8: So if somehow you can communicate some emotional relationship to the individual below the knees, I think that could be very, very powerful.
11: Yeah, totally agree. It's actually, the foot care category is still pretty stigmatized. So it's always the back corner of the drugstore and it's right. dimly lit and you leave kind of feeling embarrassed. And our perspective is that it's really about celebrating feet and talking about the importance of caring for them since they do so much for us.
8: Yeah, we don't want to be defeated, pun intended.
11: Yeah, a lot of puns in this world.
8: I think we don't celebrate as a society, as a community, foot care. But I think part of it also is how do you articulate the relationship between cause and effect? And if you can, just from a business standpoint, you can show impact.
11: Yeah.
8: You know, this is what it was and this is what it will be. It's much easier to get people to want to cross the lease line, in effect, and metaphorically, and to want to, you know, click in and click through and to invest more and, you know, help you tell your story. At the end of the day, it's more about getting people to want to tell your story. Yeah. And then the rest of it happens on its own.
11: Absolutely. And I was, just to touch on something you said earlier around that intersection of cause and commerce, I think the project part of us is hoping to inspire more people to live more of their life on foot and come together on foot. And so that's something that we're hopefully focused on too, in terms of meetups and run clubs and walking guides. We're big believers that foot care is actually largely tied to overall physical wellness and mental wellness. So very inspired, Kenneth, by what you're doing as well.
7: You know, one of the things that my head goes right away to is footwear brands. And of course, we're talking to a footwear legend here. So Kenneth, for a moment, just close your ears, because I'm going to talk about like zero drop shoes. You know, you want to wear the Kenneth Cole's when you go to dinner, but like, you know, a lot of people are wearing barefoot shoes, right? Because they feel like it strengthens the muscles in their feet. And there's some evidence to suggest that it does. I wonder whether there's something there. You know, we're talking about people who are more attuned to foot health, foot strength. I wonder whether there's some sort of collaboration you could do, even with a smaller brand. You know, we've had smaller barefoot shoe brands on the advice line, for example, insole brands, for example. I wonder whether there's something to that, whether you've explored that.
11: Yeah, we definitely have a little bit. My wife is actually a marathon runner, and I think there's huge opportunities to unlock those channels. And as it relates to kind of the education and category expansion side of things, we're looking at runners, hikers, teachers, nurses, people who are on their feet for their profession or their passion. And we think there's a huge opportunity there, just kind of counterbalancing the investment that goes into introducing people to a behavioral change versus kind of competing for the share of what exists today on shelf.
7: You know, Matt, one thought I had was, because your question was about, you know, we want to educate consumers about this wellness space around feet, but also people just don't think about it. They think of Gold Bond or whatever Burt's Bees, whatever brand they buy. And I would think that right now you probably still want to bias towards just conversion,
11: yeah.
7: which is like Amazon searches, and you're in Sprouts, so just selling through retailers. And as you really gain more and more traction, you want to layer in the narrative, right? You want to layer in the sort of the content and the brand voice and partnerships, or, you know, maybe you've got some more cash to work with influencers.
11: Yeah, absolutely.
7: Do you see a way, a sort of a window to connect a product like this to fashion, right? To beauty, right? Where like, I'm just kind of spitballing, but almost a campaign that would say, like, be proud of your feet.
11: Yeah, we've talked about a little bit. I know you guys were talking about TikTok as a new media channel, but even kind of like feet on the street interviews where we ask people to show us their feet. But there is definitely some skittishness. It's something that we want to destigmatize.
8: You know, we also just, not to be avoid the opportunity to be shamelessly self-promotional, but
7: please,
8: we have a brand called Gentle Souls, which is built on comfort. And for the most part, they have flaxseed insoles and orthotic. But there's a story about...
11: Absolutely.
7: Do you see a way, a sort of a window to connect a product like this to fashion, right? To beauty, right? Where like, I'm just kind of spitballing, but almost a campaign that would say, like, be proud of your feet.
11: Yeah, we've talked about a little bit. I know you guys were talking about TikTok as a new media channel, but even kind of like feet on the street interviews where we ask people to show us their feet. But there is definitely some skittishness. It's something that we want to destigmatize.
8: You know, we also just, not to be avoid the opportunity to be shamelessly self-promotional, but
7: please,
8: we have a brand called Gentle Souls, which is built on comfort. And for the most part, they have flaxseed insoles and orthotic. But there's a story about the attributes.

0: which is built on comfort. And for the most part, they have flaxseed insoles and orthotic. But there's a story about the attributes and the unique user proposition and what makes these shoes special. So maybe we could figure out how to work together.
1: Would love that.
2: Yeah, I love that. That's amazing. And what an amazing idea. Matt Jacobs, hey, you never know. There might be a collaboration with Kenneth Cole down the road. Good luck. The brand is called Pedestrian Project. Thanks so much for calling in.
1: Thank you both. Really appreciate the time.
0: Thanks, Matt. Good luck to you.
2: Thank you. We're going to take a quick break, but when we come back, another caller, another question, and another round of advice. I'm Guy Raz. Stick around. You're listening to The Advice Line on How I Built This.
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2: Welcome back to How I Built This. I'm Guy Raz. If you're just joining us, you're listening to an excerpt from the How I Built This advice line. And if you want to hear the full episode of How I Built This, you can find the show wherever you get your podcasts. Today, I'm taking your calls with the legendary fashion designer and entrepreneur, Kenneth Cole. All right, Kenneth, let's bring in our next caller. Welcome to the advice line. You are on with Kenneth Cole. Please tell us your name, where you're calling from, and just a little bit about your business.
8: Hi, Guy. Hi, Kenneth. My name is Emma Fakwade. I'm calling from Toronto, Canada. I am the founder and fashion engineer of Israela Kabla. We are a women's clothing brand bringing more personality to the minimal aesthetic. And our pieces are heavily inspired by my background in engineering. And we offer a range of dresses, separates, outerwear, all produced in Toronto.
2: Amazing. Emma, welcome to the show. So you are based in Toronto and you've got this fashion brand, Israela Kabla. I'm looking at the website now. And tell me a little bit about the brand, who do you design for? What kind of apparel do you make?
8: Yeah, absolutely. So I'd like to say our pieces are the perfect mix of that minimal but feminine but bold aesthetic. And I think a lot of fashion brands, they tend to lean into one of those, but we found the perfect mix of all of that. So we have pieces that have this thoughtful asymmetry, you know, bold kind of silhouettes and details. And what I found when I've been doing trunk shows and met with our customers is that there's a level of familiarity in our styles, but we bring something truly unique and different that they appreciate too.
2: Tell me a little bit about when you started this brand.
8: Yeah, so I started just before the pandemic, so towards the end of 2019. And then, you know, there was maybe a year or two of downtime, but I really used the pandemic to network and get the brand out there and really solidify kind of our business model and pricing strategy. And then in 2021, we launched with Hudson's Bay through their marketplace, eventually managed to scale that and getting to three of their stores, including their flagship location. Unfortunately, they have gone bankrupt now.
2: Yes.
8: But in 2023, we also launched with Nordstrom. And so they right now are our biggest retail wholesale partnership.
2: And you're also selling D2C online.
8: Yes.

0: And we sell D2C as well, but I'd say the wholesale is the predominant part of our revenue.
1: Like roughly what percentage? Over 80, 70%?
0: Yeah, so I'd say a solid 85% is wholesale, and then the remaining 15% D2C.
1: Okay, and can you give us a sense of what your sales were last year?
0: We were just under about 400K.
1: Got it. Okay, before we get to Kenneth, what's your question?
0: Yeah, so we've had really great kind of traction with Nordstrom. We've been in 8 of their doors and we just shipped our 5th season with them. And when we originally launched, I thought it would be the perfect opportunity to leverage and scale into new markets and also use it as an opportunity to grow our D2C. But I'm finding that that hasn't translated the way I expected it to. So I'm really trying to figure out what the disconnect is and how to build a more repeatable growth model for both our wholesale partnerships, but also our direct channels as well.
1: Got it. Okay, Kenneth, I'd like to bring you in. Please meet Emefa.
2: Hi, Emefa. How are you?
0: Hi.
2: Congratulations on the business you've built.
0: Thank you.
2: So I'd love to understand a little bit more about, first, where you're sourcing the product and what your margins are. A wholesale business has its benefits because you can sell product at scale and you can get out to the market and you can leverage their distribution networks in theory. But you also have to have the margins to enable that because they need to take a full margin. You need to get your margin. Everybody needs to ultimately pay their bills. So it's a different structure. And if for some reason it doesn't work, you know, the consumer proposition is not as enticing in theory because the product probably needs to be a little more expensive. But maybe there's enough you bring into it that justifies the incremental pricing. I'd love you to speak to that for a second. And also, are you making money?
0: Yes, we are making money. And I think one thing that has helped us is that we make all of our pieces in Toronto. We make a lot in-house as well. I have a small production team in-house, and then we partner with other factories in the city. And because everything is local, we have the flexibility. So we don't need to meet certain minimums and things like that, which allows us to respond to the demand from Nordstrom, for example. So in terms of selling wholesale, our margins, they vary between 35 and 50%. And then obviously we plan for them to have a 60% markup on top of that. So we are able to make money that way, I think, because of our flexibility.
2: Great. So, and then if you can keep if you have to own inventory, it's very hard because you have to anticipate the market. You have to anticipate what the needs are going to be, to the degree they're going to want, what product and what size and what color, which can be difficult, especially in a wholesale business, because you have to operate also much further in advance of the market than you do in a D2C, direct to consumer.
0: Right.
2: You know this probably maybe better than I do even. But that's what you got to balance. And the wholesale world is getting smaller right now. We're seeing a lot of, you saw what happened with Saks and Hudson Bay, to your point. And I don't know if you're going to find a lot of growth opportunities in the short term in what we used to talk about as being wholesale. And if you have a direct relationship with the consumer, you run the show. You can tell the story you want on your terms to the degree you want to tell it. And you have more flexibility. You can work closer to the seasons. Hopefully in an ideal world, you just make what you sell. You can make the supply to meet the exact demand. That's the optimal business model. Mm. You have way less risk, way less exposure.
0: Yeah, absolutely. And I think that's what I viewed our wholesale partnership and why I wanted to replicate that in other markets as a kind of short-term marketing strategy and a long-term way of acquiring those customers directly. Because, for example, when we were with Hudson's Bay, a lot of our best customers in Canada, they discovered us through their marketplace. So to me, it seems like a great opportunity to get the brand out there. You know, we're in 8 locations in Nordstrom across the country, so east, west, south. And the amount of work and the money and the resources it would take for us to be in those places individually, I thought that opportunity through Nordstrom, kind of use that as our strategy. But that's the area that isn't translating the same way. And I'm unsure if there's something I could be doing. You know, I've done trunk shows, I've put QR codes even in our e-commerce packaging when we ship it, and people aren't just kind of taking the bite. But we are selling really well in those stores. So I'm really just trying to understand what I might be missing.
1: I have a thought for you, Emefa, which is, the wholesale side is not performing as much as a marketing channel as you'd hoped. It's more of a distribution channel. And you could continue that, but the danger is that you're going to build a business that grows revenue without actually building the brand. And that's really sounds like that's – and I would agree. That's what you want to focus on. You want to have a Israel Acobla. You want it to be a brand, right?
0: Yes.
1: But at the same time, you said 80-85% of your revenue is coming from wholesale. I wonder if you can kind of split this in half for a while, which is – in a sense, could you – I mean, you mentioned putting QR codes in the direct-to-consumer sales, but could you when people are going to Nordstrom or wherever they're going to buy your dresses, they're thinking, I'm going to Hudson's Bay to buy this dress. I'm not going to – they're not thinking I'm going to go online. But I wonder if you could add a storytelling card. You know, I'm looking at your website. You have a compelling story. You're British-born Ghanaian fashion designer. You have a really cool story that you've told on your website about being an engineer and how you became a fashion designer and what the brand stands for. And I wonder if you could start with something like that, where maybe even a registration QR code where people could register for repairs or care, which enables you to start to collect more information and data from those shoppers at Nordstrom or wherever they're buying it, and build a direct connection with them in that way, as you are also trying to build out the D2C side. In other words, can you use the wholesale distribution to kind of surreptitiously start to build that connection by asking consumers to register, you know, for exclusive drops or things like that?
2: Nordstrom's, by the way, is very sophisticated in that regard. They're very careful. They're not going to build a following and then just hand it off to the vendor. If they can avoid it, they will. So you just have to know that. Whatever you do has to be in their interest to the degree it's also in yours. And to the degree you can create brand loyalty through their platform, everybody wins. But it has to, you can't easily go around them.
0: Yeah, absolutely. And I think that's what I did attempt to do with the QR codes, with a bit of more information about the brand in, it was actually Nordstrom's e-com packaging, but maybe trying that in store as well and adding, because we do add our, as well as our Nordstrom codes, we do add our own personal codes, but taking it a level further with that kind of storytelling element is something I definitely try.
1: Because you want to be able to explain what you stand for emotionally.
0: Absolutely.
1: Right? You want for people to think of this brand and to think of something specific.
0: Yeah, definitely. I'll see what else I can do and get creative with as well and try and capture that audience and recapture that audience, I should say.
2: So one other quick thought that I also had, Emma, is that it feels like you're doing a lot of things. You're speaking about it as being minimum, but also bold. And storytelling is hard, especially if it's not succinct. I mean, I think maybe if you had, a real clear point of difference in the marketplace and you didn't try to be everything to everybody, you might find it easier to resonate.
0: Yeah, I definitely can. I try and be succinct and, I think ultimately we are redefining minimalism. But sometimes I found people didn't understand what that meant when we use that terminology. So I swapped it to bringing more personality, because a lot of times people will see, when they think of minimalism, they think gray and oversized, and we're not that, but we have the essence of minimalism.
1: Emma Fouquade, the brand is called Israel Acobla Fashion Brand. Good luck. Thank you for calling in. Keep us posted.
0: Thank you so much for having me.
2: Thank you, Emma.
1: Thank you. All right. So, Kenneth, I'm curious, you had stores, standalone stores at one point. In a case like this, when you've got a sort of an up-and-coming designer, still small, but wanting to kind of make their name, I mean, is there value in, if you can, opening up a brick-and-mortar boutique in a place like Toronto, where, it's expensive, or Vancouver, where it costs a lot to get a lease?
2: I opened stores early on in my business development because I found that I initially was selling the better stores, but I wasn't able to tell the story I wanted to tell in my terms, from my point of, 100% from my point of view. And in a retail store, you can do that. And you almost have to be prepared to write it off, to look at it as a marketing and branding and initiative. And then maybe if you get lucky and you can make it a destination and you can attract an audience. I think today a retail experience has to be different than it used to be when I did this. And it should be immersive in some ways. You should be able to bring them into the brand and let them feel the brand while they're in this space, and then want to interact with the brand when they leave it.
1: Kenneth, before I let you go, I want to ask you a question that I ask all of the returning guests who come on to help us answer these questions, which is, you know, you've had a lot of experience. You've run a massive business for a long time. If you could go back to when you started, you know, what advice could you give your, you know, former self that would be helpful?
2: I think that people know what they want. And I'm not empowered as the so-called designer to tell people what they should wear. I think my job is to give people what they want, but maybe not how they expect it. And it needs to be a dialogue, not a monologue. So you have to have conversations and you have to be good listeners. I do believe the best salesmen are the best listeners.
1: I love it. That's Kenneth Cole, founder of Kenneth Cole. Kenneth, thanks so much for coming back on the show.
2: Thank you, Guy.
1: Hey, thanks so much for listening to the show this week. And by the way, if you're working on a business and need advice, give us a call at 1-800-433-1298. 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This episode was produced by Alex Chung with music composed by Ramtin Arablouei. It was edited by John Isabella. Our audio engineer was Jimmy Keeley. This hour of Planet Money and How I Built This was produced by Chris Messini. I'm Guy Raz, and you've been listening to How I Built This.
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5: 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I'm WUOT meteorologist Heather Haley. I'll have our week ahead forecasts every Monday afternoon and a look at our weekend every Friday. 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

0: Splendid Table from APM, American Public Media. I'm Francis Lam. Eileen Gannon has over 60 blue ribbons from State Fair and other baking contests. So how does someone get to be so good at something?
1: Well, I grew up on a farm in central Iowa, the youngest of 14 children. So you didn't learn to cook in my mother's kitchen because you wanted to. You know, you learned to cook because you had to. And I've loved baking since I was a child. So I learned to bake out of necessity, but also love, because it means I got to be near my mother. When you're one of a large family, you are sort of starved for attention. And cooking and baking, you could get some attention for it.
0: That's Eileen Gannon, and we're going to be getting a whole bunch of summer baking tips from her. And we've got the secrets to incredible pies with another master, Nicole Rucker, from Fat and Flour Bakery in L.A. It's coming up on The Splendid Table.
2: Live from NPR News in Washington, I'm Nora Rahm. President Trump says the U.S. is ready to attack Iran again, but is holding off for now, subject to being rapidly able to make a deal. Posting on Truth Social last night, he says the perimeters of a deal have been agreed to. NPR's Mara Liasson reports the president has made similar claims during the five-month conflict.
3: We don't know what's different now. This sounds like deja vu all over again. He said in the past that they're close to a deal. He's backed away from promising to hit Iran really hard. And it contradicts what Donald Trump has been saying in recent days, including at a cabinet meeting on Friday at Camp David, where he said he was losing faith in Iran's ability to make a deal and getting ready for a major strike. So we don't know.
2: NPR's Mara Liasson. The federal government has released a new plan for managing the Colorado River. Alex Hager of member station KJZZ reports it sets a 10-year framework for sharing the shrinking water supply.
4: After long failed negotiations, the new plan would force policymakers back to the table every 2 years to adjust the rules. Some water experts say that could make it hard to create long-lasting changes that are needed in response to drought and climate change. Elizabeth Cobley researches the river at the University of Nevada, Reno.
5: I'm not very confident that there's a lot in here that would get us beyond the sort of challenges we've seen over the last couple of years and this pattern of managing crisis to crisis that the basin has really been in lately.
4: Cobley says the 10-year plan adds some predictability to river management, and negotiators could use it as an opportunity to find new agreement. For NPR News, I'm Alex Hager in Phoenix.
2: Thousands of people are still out of their homes in Spokane, Washington, due to wildfires. They've charged several thousand acres and destroyed hundreds of structures. Wildfires are still burning out of control in Europe. One is west of Athens, Greece. Two helicopters collided today fighting the blaze. Two people died. The World Health Organization says the current Ebola outbreak in the Democratic Republic of Congo is the largest ever reported in the Central African nation. Michael Koloki reports.
6: In a new report, the WHO said that the disease is intensifying in Congo, with a continued increase in reported cases and deaths. The report added that insecurity and population displacement continue to hamper response efforts, as well as increase the risk of further spread of the disease. The UN agency noted that in collaboration with Congolese authorities, as well as other partner agencies, it continues to implement extensive public health measures, including disease surveillance, infection prevention, and clinical care. The WHO stressed that response efforts need to be significantly enhanced in order to bring the outbreak under control. For NPR News, I'm Michael Koloki in Nairobi.
2: This is NPR News in Washington. Authorities in Moscow are investigating a bombing at a restaurant last night as a terrorist attack. Three people were killed. According to Russian media reports, several high-ranking Russian military officials were at the restaurant at the time. Following the loss of temporary protected status, Haitian migrants in Springfield, Ohio, are being summoned to meetings with Immigration and Customs Enforcement officers, more than an hour away in Cincinnati. Community members held a vigil outside the faculty this morning to show support and solidarity. Tanya Weingarter of member station WVXU has details.
7: One foot in front of the other and lead with love.
8: Supporters came holding signs and singing. They also shouted encouragement as displaced Haitians walked the long pathway to the facility's front door. Bethany Rogers of Cincinnati was compelled to participate, saying change can't happen if people stay home.
9: I came to bear witness to the great wrong that's being done to people who came here for a better life and had the rug pulled out from under them. It doesn't make humanitarian sense. It doesn't make economic sense. It's purely for ideology.
8: Haitian immigrants have been emerging from these meetings wearing ankle monitors. For NPR News, I'm Tana Weingartner in Cincinnati.
2: The Women's Professional Baseball League kicked off its inaugural season in Springfield, Illinois last night. The Los Angeles Queens beat the New York Heights 10-8 after scoring 6 runs in the final 2 innings. I'm Nora Rahm, NPR News in Washington.
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0: Hey, it's Francis. This week, we're bringing you back to a show last year about Blue Ribbon Summer Baking. Check it out.
14: I'm Francis Lamb, and this is The Splendid Table from APM. Summer can be the cruelest season in one crucial respect. There is so much incredible fruit around, but if you live with the windows open, you really, really don't want to turn on the oven to bake with it. But we have a show today that might, I am sorry, cost you more money in your air conditioning bills, because you're gonna want to bake after this. Later in the show, we talk with one of the most impressive bakers in America. And no, she's not the pastry chef of a high-end restaurant. She's not even a bakery owner. But Eileen Gannon has 60 blue ribbons to her name, most of them from the fierce baking grounds of the Iowa State Fair. And we'll start with someone I think of as the queen of crust, the president of pie, Nicole Rucker. She is the owner of Fat and Flour Bakery in Los Angeles and is an absolute genius with, well, many things, both in her baking and in her hilarious social media. But it's her pies that have me in her thrall. And true story, last year I got stuck in Los Angeles for over a full day because I missed the flight. But what cheered me up was the thought that I could go get 2 slices of her pie. So hey, chef, it is so great to see you.
15: Hi. Nice to see you too.
14: So you may not say this about yourself, but I will say that about you. You, I think, are one of the greatest pie bakers on earth. But how did you become such a great pie baker? It's, you know, you didn't grow up baking pies at the knee of your grandma or whatever cliche like that.
15: No, I didn't. I often use that that phrase too. I didn't like grow up with grandma's hands making pie. I was motivated by competition and I wanted to win a competition. And so I practiced it. I started it for fun. I also grew up eating pie. I like pie. And I grew up eating it as like a special dessert, but because we didn't bake very much at all in my house, we didn't make it. So we bought it from Marie Callender's, which was, you know, in the 80s and 90s, it was a worthy trip. It was a special item. So I ate pie, and then I also loved this place in San Diego called the Chicken Pie Factory. It was so good.
14: Chicken Pie Factory?
15: Yeah, the original Chicken Pie Shop is actually what it's called, and they specialize in chicken pies. It's so good, very old school style. But you know, I grew up eating those things, but I didn't. Nobody made them. My family was Native American and Hispanic, and nobody baked pies. So Once I became a cook and was working at a restaurant and heard about the KCRW Good Food Contest, I decided to start making pies as like a challenge. And that's how I started.
14: It was pure grit, determination, and desire for the medal.
15: Desire for the ribbons. Yeah. I just wanted to win. No, it's cool that it's like you don't get very many opportunities in your adult life to like do competitions. So it definitely was a motivator. Like, oh, what are all these people gathering for and doing this thing? And can we like, is there something more to pie than Marie Callender's?
14: That pie competition was legendary. So KCRW, our dear friend Evan Kleinman is the host of Good Food on that station. And it is, I think like they have thousands and thousands of pies every year. So congratulations on that. But so, okay, now I want to get to what you have learned in the course of that grueling training and what you have come back to teach us. Because one thing I think is so interesting that I read in your book was that, you know, pie is certainly a year-round food. No one denies that. But, you know, when you think pie, I think so many people immediately go to like apple pie, pumpkin pie. They think of like Thanksgiving, fall vibes. But to you, summer is peak pie season, not Thanksgiving.
15: Yeah. Yeah, of course it is because we have so much beautiful fruit. Mm. And I think that why not, you know, use that. And also I think that maybe just because of Thanksgiving, that's what people, I guess, fall back on as pie season. But, you know, farm stands and, you know, tables all over the country have been serving pie during the summer, you know, this entire time because you're getting, it's a good way to use up a lot of fruit and make like a dessert for a bunch of people because you could feed like 8 to 10 people with a pie. So,
14: yeah,
15: I think that's really the, that's the thing. It's not like pie has to be only in the fall. I think apple pie can do late summer and fall, but I think when we're thinking about fruit and using what's best, it's definitely, you know, spring and summer, and there's lots to explore. And we actually get all the holidays with pie. So you don't really bring a cake to like 4th of July very often, but you do bring an apple pie, right? Maybe bring an American flag cake.
14: Well, part of what makes your pie so special, I mean, your technique is incredible. Like your crust is super, super, you know, the texture of your crust is like so light, but still super buttery. It's amazing. But you have this really lovely knack for fruit and flavor combination. Tell us about some of your favorites and how you came to them.
15: I love to play around. I love to pair maybe unexpected things. I love figs, but I rarely get figs at my house because I do have a fig tree, but we also have a lot of squirrels and birds get them first. And it's really difficult to get more than a couple unless you're like really fighting, and I don't fight. So
14: loving not a fighter.
15: No. Certainly we've tried squirrels. Like putting a net over it and then a bird got trapped in it. And I don't like that.
14: Oh, so, that's horrible.
15: It's okay. He lived.
14: Okay, great.
15: Until a cat got him.
14: Oh, God. But,
15: actually, I freed him from the net at night. We found him in the net and then we freed him and cut the net off of him. And then he flew up into the air where one of our outdoor cats jumped like 20 feet in the air and grabbed him out of the air because he had been watching me the entire time free his dinner from the net. Oh my God. It was so tragic. That's the wild right there. Okay. So I love figs, but we rarely get figs, but I love the taste and the smell of fig leaves. And I think that's a really good one. And there's a recipe for that in the book that you toast the fig leaves and it adds this like kind of coconutty flavor, green tea, coconut. And I mix that with some early apples and it makes this really delicious flavor combination that's very unexpected. Right now, the peach pie we're doing has some salted caramel in it instead of just doing like lemon and sugar. And cinnamon is pretty overused, I think, at this point. But you don't have to default to cinnamon as like a flavor for fruit. So I don't know. You can get fun with it and get more wild. I love lemon verbena, especially with berries and with stone fruit. I think that whiskey is highly underrated with fruit, especially. Whiskey. Yeah, I love bourbon and whiskey with cherries and a little bit of lemon. And then you can add a tiny bit of cinnamon to that. It makes a really magical combination.
14: Oh, that's awesome. Do you cook it off first, or do you let just the baking cook off the alcohol?
15: Well, technically it cooks in the oven, because if you're cooking your pie long enough, the fruit has to come to a boil. So it's only like a tablespoon or two. Okay. You're not making like a cocktail, but it does. I think it cooks off. You can taste it though. Mm. Just a background note, a little whisper.
14: Yeah. I love that. Yeah, I love the flavor of bourbon, especially, you know, those brown liquors they add such a dark sort of mysterious quality. I think if you're not using, if you're using a lot, then obviously it's going to punch you in the face. But, I love the idea of that with cherry, like that, just sort of like that wood, that sort of like dark wood, sort of toasty vanilla flavor a little bit with cherries. I want to go back to the fig leaves for a moment though, because I also love fig leaves. They're not a super popular ingredient. They're not always the easiest thing to get, but I was stunned at how much flavor like this leaf can have. And I I was totally, right when you say coconut, I totally got it. Because I've had like things like wrapped in fig leaves and baked. Mm-hmm. And they do have this sort of like interesting, like sweet, tropical, nutty aroma that totally is very coconutty. If you don't have a tree in your backyard, is fig leaf something you can just buy?
15: If you have a farmer's market near you, you can probably ask a farmer who's growing fruit. I mean, ideally you would find one that's growing figs, but you might find that there are fig leaves on trees at parks, because they're incredibly invasive plants. They're everywhere. And sometimes the figs aren't even good. Like when they grow in public spaces, the figs end up being kind of nasty, but the leaves are still delicious and smell good. So I would just look around. In LA, we have them growing on the side of the 10 freeway. They're in almost every park. Some bird dropped them long ago, and they're just sprouting from the concrete, basically. So,
14: no kidding.
15: And if you can't find them out in the wild, I mean, you have to wash them, obviously. We're going to wash the leaves off. We're going to toast them. But if you can't find it that way, I would definitely ask a farmer at a farm stand to see if they happen to have a fig tree on their property, because likely they do have one and sacrifice it to the critters. But they'd be happy to grab a couple leaves for you, most likely.
14: Oh, that's cool. Okay, so after you've washed it, you say toast it. I mean, that's literally just lay the leaves out and then put them in a warm oven until they get aromatic, right? Like a little crisp and aromatic.
15: Yeah, I put them actually in my toaster oven. It happens pretty quickly. So you lay the leaves out, and then I would pat them dry with a paper towel. And then I put them in the toaster oven, and it goes like, I don't know, like 5 minutes, and they get, you know, they get pretty dried out and crispy. And then you have a beautiful, crunchy, dried leaf that you can like kind of pulverize with your fingers. You could put it in a spice grinder and grind it up into a finer powder if you would like to. Some people like to blanch them first, and then they put them in an oil. I have never made it that way. I just like to grind them. It's pretty easy and doesn't take very long.
14: And just sprinkle it in like a dried herb.
15: It smells immediately.
14: Yeah.
15: It smells so good immediately.
14: Amazing. We're talking to Nicole Rucker, star baker and author of the new cookbook, Fat and Flour, The Art of the Simple Bake. More back with her in a minute. I'm Francis Lamb, and this is The Splendid Table from APM, American Public Media.
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0: 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I'm Francis Lamb, and this is The Splendid Table, the show for curious cooks and eaters. We're talking summer baking with the amazing baker Nicole Rucker of Fathom Flour. Let's get back to it with her. Let me go a little bit to the other side on the classiness scale, but no less on the deliciousness scale, because you also have all these pies that are instant pudding based. So like on one hand, it's like, oh, Nicole's beautiful foraged fig leaf pie, and here's how to do that. But hey, you want to get real, let's get some instant pudding in here. Talk to us about how you use instant pudding.
15: Well, the first thing is I'm a big proponent of like making dessert when you want it. And sometimes you're not ready for making a crust and waiting and rolling it out and baking things for a long time. And sometimes you just want to bring a dessert to a party to like eat, but also to do something fun and make something. So, I love instant pudding. I love instant pudding, and I believe in it. I think it's a magical thing. It's just a high-powered starch, and basically it eliminates your need for eggs. So that actually benefits you in a couple of ways, because when you make like traditional pastry cream, after a couple of days in the fridge, the eggs, the proteins start to weep with the sugar, and so it kind of...
0: Yes.
15: It definitely causes like a looseness in the filling. So you can eliminate that by using instant pudding because there's no eggs to break down, but also it saves you money. And then I think what I like to do that I think is really powerful with the instant pudding is I always zhuzh it up with a little bit of something special like white chocolate or mascarpone or dark chocolate or salted caramel. And then you make it into your own, but you don't have to really cook very much. Like, you only have to cook enough to melt the white chocolate, and you can do that in your microwave. And then you just whisk it all together, and you mix in the instant pudding and follow the recipe, and then you have a super delicious, thick, rich pudding that you can make strawberry cream pie or coconut cream pie or banana cream pie, or you could just eat it with a spoon. It might actually be too accessible, because then now you have the ability to make fancy instant pudding. It takes no time at all. For us in the bakery to make like a massive batch of instant pudding, it takes 5 minutes.
0: and like you said,
15: and
0: like,
15: then we have instant pudding.
0: Yeah. The thing with the instant pudding that I find, like, often the flavor will feel, you know, a little listless, right? But to your point, if you melt white chocolate and then like basically mix that in, then you have that sort of richness from the white. I'm not the hugest white chocolate fan on its own, but I love how it adds richness and it adds a depth. It doesn't have a ton.
15: Yeah.
0: It just has a sweet fat flavor on its own. But then if you mix it in with other things, it really enriches it, right?
15: Yeah, it also adds body because cocoa butter adds like a wonderful rich texture to things. Like it's really shiny and gorgeous. I think you've had our banana cream pie, but you might not have known that there was white chocolate in it. It's not like a huge flavor. I think it's important to add nice things to instant pudding though. Like add vanilla bean paste so that you can see the vanilla bean flecks, and add good quality chocolate and add nice fruit, and then it doesn't taste flat. Also, you always have to add a little bit of salt. And then great. It kind of really amps it up.
0: I love that. All right, let's move into crust.
14: crust is often something that I think people feel is intimidating. It's a lot of reason why, well, I don't want to really want to bake a crust. I'm afraid of, you know, any number of ways you can screw it up. I actually want to start with one of your cookie crust recipes. Everyone knows a cookie crust recipe is great because it's easy. You usually pulverize cookies with some butter and maybe a little sugar, and you just kind of press it in the tin and bake it. But I was so surprised to see that you have what you call upcycled broken cookies crust.
15: Yeah. Why? That's so fun.
14: Yeah, it's awesome. Talk about that.
15: Well, you know, if you're in a bakery, you have a lot of extra cookies lying around sometimes. We actually make too many cookie crusts to upcycle cookies all the time. And ideally, we don't have a ton of waste at the end of the day. But, you know, we're not just limited to only using graham crackers. Graham crackers have ruled the cookie crust scene for far too long. Mm-hmm. You can use a peanut butter cookie. You could also mix some regular cookies in with graham crackers. You could mix a kind of dried, kind of stale chocolate chip cookie in there, coconut cookies. There's all ginger snaps. There's all kinds of ways to like spin it and use stuff that would add flavor and texture. You just have to pulverize them and then you make it the same way. And it's so good when you add like a little special bit. And then it's really like you're making this delicious pie, but it's not just a graham cracker crust. It has a little bit of something extra special. Yeah, you could get like some day old cookies from your favorite bakery or like, you know, something that's on sale at the grocery store. We use all kinds of stuff during Thanksgiving when we experiment with like what pies we're going to sell. One of my favorite things is to do ginger snaps mixed with like the hard ginger snaps that come in the bag mixed with graham crackers. Oh, that's a great crust. It's so good with sweet potatoes, sweet potato pie. Oh, that was one of my favorites. But yeah, old chocolate chip cookies make a great cookie crust for like a custard pie that has like some, if you make like a chocolate cream pie with cookie crust, it's chocolate chip cookies. Oh my God, it's so good.
14: That sounds incredible.
15: Really delicious. Yeah.
14: I
15: why
14: love
15: not?
14: This, but also like, you know, like sometimes you just have like too many cookies and they get stale. I guess you would just let them stale even further and then you just grind them up in a food processor.
15: Yeah, you could dry them out a little bit, like leave it, if your oven has a pilot light, you could leave it in there with the oven off and let them get a little dried. I think it's also a good way to use up some cookies. Like if you made a batch of cookies and you maybe overbaked some of them or they didn't come out texturally exactly the way you want, I would put them in a bag and put them in the freezer. And then when you're ready to make a cookie crumb crust, you have like them ready to go.
14: I love it.
15: Use up the undesirables.
14: Yeah.
15: rather than throwing them away.
14: Yeah, they're, the ugly duckling always comes out beautiful.
15: Stuff happens. Use it.
14: Yeah. You know, you just need a little glow up.
15: Yes.
14: Okay. So let's go to the sort of the big thing. We're really climbing the mountain now with a beautiful butter pie crust. And yes. So the pie crust, you used to use this method called the frissage method, which is amazing. It's very hand labor intensive. It's basically chunks of butter and dough, and you sort of like smear them together. So you're making essentially flakes of pastry, and you would do that by hand. And then you changed and you started doing this thing called the cold butter method.
15: Yes.
14: Tell us about that and how you came upon it and why you use that now instead.
15: Well, okay, so let's go back because actually the cold butter method is what we use to make cookies now. It's basically reverse creaming, but it was inspired by and I recognized it as similar to the way that we would make pie dough, which is that you use cold fat in flour and then you add the liquids to it. I used to make pie dough by hand, and that process of frissage, you would smear the fat into the flour before adding the liquid, and that kind of, it creates these like pieces of butter that then create flakes, but it also coats the flour in fat so that some of the liquid is not able to fully penetrate the grains of flour and you don't get as much gluten production. So it's a good way to make a really flaky and tender crust. If you can do it exactly right, basically, if it's really hot or you're hot, frissage happens at a different pace and then You could have some butter melty, which will change the texture of your pie dough in the end. And it's really an obstacle for people. It's one thing that people are scared about making pie dough and they feel insecure about making it by hand. I'm insecure that I didn't make it by hand, and insecure that if I did make it by hand, it's not going to be perfect. And that's a really hard thing to teach. And it just seemed like a big obstacle, especially during the pandemic when you have less manpower and we're making this huge volume of pie dough. It just became so exhausting. And like my back was hurting and my arms were hurting because I was having to make 50 pounds of pie dough at a time to continue my business. And I was making it all by hand, very stubbornly making it by hand. And then one day I just said, well, why can't I just put it in the mixer with the paddle? Because the paddle is kind of similar shape to your hand. And it does a similar action. It moves it, and against the side of the bowl, you kind of like, it kind of smears a little bit. And I tried it out and it worked. And it just turns out that making pie dough in a stand mixer with a paddle is superior to the frisage method in all of the ways that are traps for people to fall into. It stays super nice and cold. It's super consistent. It happens really fast. It happens way faster than a human could do it. And it's just good insurance. And the pie dough comes out so supple and nice. And it only takes like 4 minutes. And that would take you so long to accomplish. It takes so little time. You really got to time it. It takes so little time. Pie
18: dough, 4 minutes?
15: Yes. I mean, that's how long it takes you to cut that stuff up.
18: This is game changing.
15: I know. And you don't have to rest it as long because you don't have to worry about like building like bad gluten. So you can rest it for an hour and then make pie dough. I actually did that recently when I was doing a pop-up at Violet Bakery in London, and we made pies the day before. And then we had this pop-up and we opened at 9 and we were almost sold out by 11. And we were like, oh, we didn't make enough. And I said, let's just make some more pie dough, everybody. And we made the pie dough in their big mixer. And an hour later, we were rolling it. And they were like, wait, we can do this. That's crazy. And we can. You can. You just roll it. And then it's done.
18: Blowing people's minds.
15: It's so freeing to not worry about whether your hands are hot or your kitchen is hot or you have a marble surface or you have a wood. That's also another thing. It's like, and not everybody has a slab. Not everyone has a wooden cutting board that hasn't had a billion onions cut on it to do frisage, right? Just take it out of the equation. I like to eliminate those little things that make people question, or they're like, you know, there's those little things that come up later when you eat fruit salad and you're like, oh, this kind of tastes like onions. You know, you're eating like a apple pie and you're like, is that a background of garlic? Someone made this pie dough on a wooden, their only wooden surface is a cutting board. Just get rid of that. Just make it in a mixer. And I do not advocate for ever making it in a food processor because the blade cutting is not the same action. It's got to be the paddle. And it's so nice. And once you do it, you're going to be like, oh my gosh, I can't believe this was so easy.
18: All right.
15: And then you'll question your grandma.
18: She got nothing. She got nothing on me. Well, Shep, this has been great. I love that the lessons from the world's greatest pie maker are forage and toast your own fig leaves. Also use instant pudding and throw the pie dough in the stand mixer. Thank you so much.
15: We keep it high-low. It's a high-low situation, you know? Thank you so much. It's always a pleasure talking to you about pie.
18: Nicole Rucker is the author of Fat and Flour, The Art of a Simple Bake, and is the owner of Fat and Flour Bakery in Los Angeles. You can find her recipe for strawberry white chocolate cream pie at splendidtable.org. So obviously a culinary school can produce great bakers, and a home kitchen can produce great bakers. But you may not have thought about the most brutal, grueling,
0: intense crucibles of baking, where iron sharpens iron and true masters emerge. I'm talking about state fair baking contests. And Eileen Gannon is a certified beast on the scene, having won over 60 blue ribbons in baking contests, most of them at the Iowa State Fair. Now that we've talked about pie, we turn to Eileen for advice on summer cakes and more. So, hey, Eileen, it's so nice to meet you.
19: Well, thank you. It's a real delight to be here. I've been a lifelong fan of the Splendid Table, so it's a real thrill for me to be on your show.
18: Oh, that's super nice of you to say. And, you know, well, thank you for saying that. But I have to say, I can't imagine how many fans you have, considering that the first thing that I learned about you, probably the first thing most people learn about you, is that you have won medals for your baking. And in fact, over 600 medals for your baking. First question I have is, where do you keep them?
19: In a large plastic tub back in the back part of a closet.
18: It's so unceremonious.
19: And they stay
18: now.
19: There. Yeah, you would come into my kitchen and you wouldn't know. It's my own secret.
18: That is incredible. I mean, I don't know. I'd be like, well, I guess if you do like Michael Phelps thing where you wear them all, except you probably wouldn't be able to stand up. Like, I don't know what it would be like to have 600 medals around your neck at once. And so most of these are from the Iowa State Fair. And
19: many of them, yes.
18: You don't have to tell me that the competition at the Iowa State Fair in baking is fierce. So how did you get into baking? Well, let's just start there. How did you get into baking at first before we talk about how you got into competitive baking?
19: Sure. Well, I grew up on a farm in central Iowa, the youngest of 14 children. So you didn't learn to cook in my mother's kitchen because you wanted to. you know, you learned to cook because you had to. But the good news for me is that I happen to adore it. And I've loved baking since I was a child. I still have two round scars on each of my thumbs from a rusty potato peeler.
18: Oh my goodness.
19: Because I was so young cooking that I couldn't reach the sink faucet. Someone had either lift me up or turn the faucet on. And I'm ambidextrous, so both thumbs are nicked to this day from peeling potatoes from poor kids. It was probably too young to be doing it. So I learned to bake out of necessity, but also love, because it means I got to be near my mother. When you're one of a large family, you are sort of starved for attention. Mm-hmm. And cooking and baking, you could get some attention for it. I think that was probably the real need. The real reason why I loved it is I could get some notoriety. We were fortunate. We grew most of our food. And so it was a really pretty great way to grow up. Now, this had been the 70s. My family spanned the baby boomer generation. So we're sort of just a little village, I guess. But that's how I learned. And my mother was a great recipe curator. She and many of my favorite recipes are still hers. And she really had a commitment to high quality food. We learned how to bake and cook with what was in season and also to capture it when it was in season, whether we'd freeze it or can it or stew it or preserve it or, you know, whatever else you would do. But sort of specialized in super local, super fresh, not eating in season. Yeah.
18: Yeah. Like you said, if you grow your own food, then like, you know, it's by nature seasonal. So how did you get into competitive baking? I mean, if you're talking about baking as a way to really sort of like reaffirm bonds and create bonds in the home, how did you go and be like, okay, now I'm going to go and crush the dreams of others?
19: Well, again, one of 14, competition is sort of life, right? So,
18: oh my goodness.
19: You know,
18: just Darwin.
19: Some basic level survival, I think, sticks around. I got into competitive baking because the nature of rural communities was to go to the fair, right? Mm-hmm. And so I grew up and we would raise and show cattle at the fair, horses and things. And it was sort of a celebration. And people would get together in this long tradition of doing so was always really special to my family and thousands of families still to this day. So I always loved to bake. My mother first did it when I was 12, and I'm 60, so I'll give you that span. And then I won 3 ribbons that year and then didn't do it again until I was in my 20s, but got the bug. You know, again, I think when you win one, you want to win more. And so you just get a little bit addicted to it, I guess. And I really did learn to bake truly from pastry chef's cookbooks. I've always told people, if you want to learn to bake, find a pastry chef's cookbook, because they really do know. And they have taken the time to curate those recipes and test those recipes and teach you. And so my success today is on the basis of on the backs of beautiful pastry chefs who have taken the time to write wonderful cookbooks. And so that was my inspiration, and just use really fresh food and really unusual things. Also, I never use frosting in the middle of a cake. I always make a filling. And then that gives you a chance to have lots more dimension, but also more flavor profiles. So I always use either Swiss or Italian buttercreams. I never use American buttercream. And then a filling could be a mousse, a curd, a preserve, sort of most anything you can think of.
14: 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We'll be back with more with her in a minute. I'm Francis Lamb, and this is The Splendid Table from American Public Media.
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14: 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I'm Francis Lamb, and you're listening to The Splendid Table. We're talking to bakers so good this week, you'll want to turn on your oven no matter how hot it is outside. Right now, it's Eileen Gannon, founder of Sunday Night Dessert Sauces and a 60-time Blue Ribbon winner in Iowa. Let's get back to it with her. I wanted to definitely get to some of your baking tips in a bit. And The Splendid Table is supported by the This Old House Radio Hour podcast, answering listeners' DIY and renovation questions and diving into design and building science trends. 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I'm Francis Lamb, and you're listening to The Splendid Table. We're talking to bakers so good this week, you'll want to turn on your oven no matter how hot it is outside. Right now, it's Eileen Gannon, founder of Sunday Night Dessert Sauces and a 60-time Blue Ribbon winner in Iowa. Let's get back to it with her. I wanted to definitely get to some of your baking tips in a bit and talk about those different types of meringues. I don't know. I,

0: I want to definitely get to some of your baking tips in a bit and talk about those different types of meringues. I don't know. I think that not everyone necessarily knows the differences between them. I want to get back to this idea of the pastry chefs, because it's so interesting that I think, you know, you talk about you grew up baking with your mother on the farm. Certainly your mother had amazing recipes of her own. And you know, you said she curated recipes in a really wonderful way. And that it's surprising and wonderful to learn that so much of your own baking was inspired and sort of self-taught through these pastry chef cookbooks. Who are some of the chefs that you really learned from and you really felt like were inspirational to you?
1: Well, my ability to make a buttercream goes out to Rose Levy-Barenbaum, who I hope to meet her someday, because I think she is truly the pastry queen. She took time to walk through someone like me, and to this day, I still use some of her recipes. A big shout out to Shirley Corher on Bakewise. I think she's a brilliant food scientist and a brilliant a teacher. I mean, I Thomas Keller. I mean, many of his recipes. I have Elaine Ducasse. Those all come to mind. I think would be my go-to, because I knew I couldn't fail if I took the time to read what they took the time to write.
0: Yeah. Okay, so are there categories that you particularly love? If you've won, again, okay, so you said 600 medals, you're 60 now. First, I was like, okay, that's 10 a year, you know, going back to when you were, you know, a newborn. And it's ever more shocking now that you essentially really didn't start until your 20s. So like 600 divided over 40 years is just
1: And I haven't entered the fair since 2018. So it's been 7 years since I entered the fair. Because part of the, well, I got very busy and I had children, but in my 40s. But there's a rule at the Iowa State Fair that professionals can't compete. It only has to be amateurs. So I started a food company in 2020 called Sunday Night Foods, and I've won lots of awards for that in chocolate and caramel sauces. And since then, since I derived income from food, technically, I became a professional. So I don't enter the fair any longer.
0: The math is not mathing.
1: I could take 30 to 40 awards a year.
0: That is...
1: one year, I took 13 cakes in one day. It's a true story.
0: I can't conceive of making 13 cakes in a day. I can't conceive of eating 13 slices of cake in a day, let alone.
1: Well, keep in mind, you know, when I was entering, there was maybe 300 to 400 cakes across the categories. I won the overall 11 times. So I stopped in. I loved it, but then, you know, I moved on to other things, I guess. But I could still tell you all my secrets if you'd like.
0: Let's get to some of the secrets. You mentioned when you're making cakes, and I know you have a specialty in cakes. I mean, you obviously love all forms of baking, but I think in particular, cakes are really a signature of yours. And now as we're in summer, I think a lot of times people are maybe a little bit more intimidated to bake cakes in the summer, right? Because if you're frosting it, is it going to melt? Is it going to be a mess?
1: Talk to
0: us about some summer cake ideas. Like, I love this idea of using fillings rather than frosting in the middle.
1: Yeah.
0: And since you started the conversation about the meringues, talk to us about those different meringues and why you gravitate towards a particular style.
1: Well, baking in the summer is critical to have an air conditioner in the house, because not necessarily the heat as much as the moisture, right?
0: Oh, interesting.
1: So if you have a lot of moisture in the air, so a dense, humid air that's not air conditioned, all that moisture will find its way into your buttercreams and they will react very differently. Same, but you can't make peanut brittle, for instance, in a moist house, right? The moisture will take something that's crisp and make it soft very quickly. People know this who live along the shorelines of lakes or streams or oceans know that the effect that moisture can have on baking or on ingredients. So number one tip, turn your air conditioner on. And then the freezer and refrigerator are your best friends. I always freeze my cakes before I enter them or even eat them. Something happens, and our food scientists can tell us. I wrap a cake tightly when it's cooled. First of all, make sure it's completely cooled.
0: So you just mean the cake part?
1: Just the cake.

0: Perfect. Yep. Wrap it in plastic wrap, double wrap it, and stick it in the freezer. Not very long. I mean, a week max if you really want, highest quality. But it makes the cake moist. It holds better together with a moist cake. It just transforms it just a little bit. And it makes all the difference for me, especially when I'm entering and everything, counts. I always measure exactly the amount of filling. So it's usually 3/4 a cup to a cup per layer. I never have the cake layers more than, say, 1.5 inches because I want a ratio of filling to cake. I don't want the cakes too tall because you want a nice ratio of that. Those are some tips and tricks, I guess. Never overbake. I think that people overbake their cakes. I see all these Instagrammers with brown edges and the cakes are really overbaked. And so they tend to put a lot of sugar syrup on top of them, hoping that will recover, but it's not the same. So just don't overbake your cake in the first place.
1: You know, it's so funny because when I went to culinary school, one of my best friends I was in school with was so the culinary school I went to, they separate the pastry students from the what they call the culinary students, which is sort of a little oxymoronic, but the savory students, we'll say. And so I would love to get together with my friend Emily, who's a terrific baker, and she would just kind of tell me what she was learning that day. And one day, like, she said, cakes are dumb. You're a pastry student, like, cakes are dumb. It's like half the thing you would deal with. And she's like, yeah, but like every cake they teach us to make, you make the cake and you have to soak it in syrup. Yeah. Why would you make something dry and then try to make it not dry? Like, someone needs to do better by this. So you just mentioned that, like, soaking, it's not the same, right? Like,
0: no,
1: it's like dry bits surrounded by wet stuff.
0: And when's the last time the sugar syrup was tasty by itself? It's not. I mean, you could do a lemon syrup, you could do a coffee syrup, you can do, different syrups, I suppose. But I did take one short course, a pastry school for 3 days, and I couldn't believe how overbaking they were do their things. Like, bread bakers tend to overbake cakes, and they tend to overmix them because bread bakers are used to developing gluten, right? Mm-hmm. And they want crusty brown bottoms and stuff. So I find that bread bakers are the worst cake bakers because they haven't figured out that it's a very different medium. When I do a cake, I always set my timer for maybe 5 minutes shy of the recipe. And then take a toothpick, a regular standard toothpick, not a cake tester. I don't like cake testers. They don't work for me. A regular standard wooden toothpick, about 2 inches from the center, not the center. And if it's still a moist crumb, then it's done. If it's dry, then you went too far.
1: Wait, moist crumb meaning? Okay, so I always thought it was like when the toothpick comes out clean.
0: You've overbaked your cake.
1: Oh, okay. So you don't want the toothpick to come out clean.
0: I don't. Mm-mm. But you don't want it wet either. And that's the fine line. Like, I've been known to hover near the oven and check every 2 minutes.
1: Okay. So take it out.
0: Yeah.
1: You know, it's so funny because, like, if you're roasting a chicken, you're roasting meat, they always say, well, there's going to be carryover cooking. So you take it out when it's underdone and it will continue cooking for another, 15 minutes even, just sitting on the counter. And I've never heard anyone say that about cake, but I'm gathering that's sort of what you're saying. Like,
0: why I win. Yeah. Yeah, it's true. You try it for me, okay? You try it. I think the reason why, like, you look at the back of a cake mix box, and oh my heavens, their directions for baking are ridiculously long, very long. And I think it must be some sort of covering them, so they didn't tell people if you underbaked your cake and you got sick from it, it wasn't our fault. Maybe more of a covering the liability.
1: Written by the lawyers, not the bakers.
0: So I tell people, if you do make box mix, which is certainly acceptable, take off 5-7 minutes from what they tell you to do, and check it. But there is definitely some carryover baking for sure. Especially in bundt pans. Think about bundt pans. Most of them are cast iron, right? And you think about the heat that radiates from cast iron as it sits. Mm-hmm, mm-hmm. aluminum pans for like layer cakes, brownies, things like that, a little bit less. But at 10 minute mark, I actually set a timer at 10 minutes and I will flip out the cake and it helps get it out. It won't stick. Mm-hmm. Oh, the other trick for sticking is don't use butter to grease pans. Use shortening. And shortening and then flour or cocoa, depending on what you're doing. But butter tends to burn and it will make it stick more. Oh. You know, the milk solids come out of butter. You think of it, right? You know, as you warm butter and warm. And if you brown butter, it's sticky, right? And the bits of the brown butter stick to the bottom of your pan, right? Well, think that's what's happening to your cake, that you used a butter to grease the pan.
1: This is so great. Like all these little tips and tricks that like, you know, just go against like what I think what the common wisdom is. This is really great.
0: People are going to come after me now, Francis, and tell me.
1: I mean, like, I don't know, big butter might, but you know, they have other things to worry about now.
0: I use a lot of butter in my Sunday night business, so I'm sure I'm still on the good side of the butter. The butter
1: I'm your
0: people.
1: Friend, really. But talk to us about the meringues too, because you mentioned you never use an American meringue. You go with Swiss or Italian or buttercream. Yeah, sorry.
0: Yeah.
1: Mm-hmm. Talk to us about the difference between these and why you gravitate towards one.
0: And again, thanks to Rose Levy Birnbaum, who lightened my day in the last 30 years. Just for the record, if Rose is listening, I have your original cookbook from 30 years ago. So love to you. Wow. She just celebrated the 30th anniversary of the Cake Bible, by the way.
1: And she just was inducted to the James Beard Hall of Fame.
0: Oh, really? Oh, yeah. Wow. She so deserves it. So I think I started winning at the fair because people here in the Midwest didn't know those, how much better they are. And so what I'm talking about is a French buttercream, Italian buttercream. For the most part, those two is the ones I use. And the French buttercream will rely on egg yolks. And the Italian buttercream will rely on egg whites. That's basically the difference. You can go into all kinds of versions of it, but and they call it Italian meringue buttercream because you basically make a meringue. You cook some sugar to about 160 degrees with water, you know, sugar and the egg whites over a bain-marie, and then that way they're basically cooked. So it's not, you know, to worry about raw egg. And then you whip it to a meringue, and then in the end, you put in more butter than you can possibly imagine. And so it's basically flavored butter, and it's spectacular.
1: And then you can add all kinds
0: of things to it, right? You know, your curds and flavors and things to make it better. But and then the French buttercream just starts with egg yolks in a hot sugar syrup to kind of slowly, gently cook those egg yolks, and then same process, lots and lots of butter. Or if you look at American buttercreams, they rely on the structure on powdered sugar. French and Italian buttercreams rely on the structure from eggs. So if you just think about that fundamentally, the difference. I think American buttercream is so sweet, it makes my teeth hurt.
1: Yeah, it's very sweet, very firm. Mm-hmm. Right, because the sugar kind of really sets up. It's almost like it's almost like fondant.
0: Speaking of the wicked components of cakes, fondant, fondant should be outlawed.
1: I think in this day and age, I think big fondant is really you can't get on the bad side of big fondant because all everyone wants to do is make cakes that look like cars and sneakers and you know whatever, and it's just covered in fondant.
0: I think it's fine if you want something to look like it, but when you want to eat it, the first someone does is peels off the fondant. I've never seen anybody eat it. And my opinion is if you're going to make something to eat, it all should be delicious, right? Why would you cover it in something that's really either not pleasurable to eat or, you know, just downright not tasty.
1: It's not fun, but it is fun to look at them.
0: Yeah. Sure.
1: But maybe one day you can get back into the fair and be like, you'll find a new challenge, the category of cakes that look like Rolex watches or whatever.
0: Yeah, that's not for me, but that's good. I also love to bake. I'm very good at cookies. I've won lots for cookies. I've won lots for pies, cheesecakes, all of that. And I just I'd love to bake. I bake almost every day. I don't know. People who love it, it's sort of, you're always infinitely interested in it, I think. Like people who are fishermen or, you know, they're into cars. Or like there's always an infinite amount of information to learn and to follow, right? Sports, your favorite basketball team. So I find food that way.
1: Yeah, that's lovely. That's how we've managed to keep our show going for 30 years.
0: That's lovely,
1: so,
0: yeah.
1: Thank you so much, Eileen. It's been such a pleasure talking with you.
0: Of course.
2: Eileen Gannon is founder of Sunday Night Foods. You can find her dessert sauces online or at a store near you. Well, that is our show for this week. We hope you enjoyed it. We'll talk to you again next week and go make something delicious today.
3: 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I'm Francis Lamb, and this is APM, American Public Media.
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5: Everything is very black, which shows the intensity of the fire.
6: This is, you know, very flammable vegetation, and also pine trees are very flammable.
7: Wildfires are raging in Europe, displacing more than 250,000 people. We'll visit the aftermath of a fire. For Sunday, August 2nd, it's All Things Considered from NPR News. I'm Rob Schmitz. Coming up, Switzerland is known for its neutral stance on global conflicts, but that hasn't stopped it from building hundreds of thousands of nuclear bunkers.
8: And they came to the conclusion that it's good to have those shelters as a national reserve to protect the people in a real emergency.
7: We take you inside one of the world's largest doomsday bunkers, and summer camps are in full swing, a great time to revisit summer camp movies.
9: The best camp movies remind us of what it is like to feel safe and free in equal measure.
7: All that and a primer on the social media phenomenon of teen takeovers. First, the news.
10: Live from NPR News in Washington, I'm Janine Herbst. Thousands of people are still displaced in Spokane, Washington, after a tense day of wildfires. Doug Nadbornik from Spokane Public Media has more.
11: Three major wildfires continue burning in and around Spokane, charring several thousand acres. Go now evacuations remain in place for all the areas affected. 20 to 30 mile an hour winds spread the fires quickly yesterday. Local authorities say several hundred structures burned. Spokane Police Chief Kevin Hall says he knows people are eager to go back and check on their homes, but he's urging patience.
12: We understand there's consternation about your property, about your pets, that you may need medication, but we cannot allow you back into the area when it's unsafe to do so.
11: The winds are abating a bit, but conditions remain challenging for firefighters. For NPR News, I'm Doug Nadvornik in Spokane.
10: And the state's governor, Bob Ferguson, declared a state of emergency and a burn ban across the area. It's one of 10 large fires burning across the state. It's a busy last weekend of campaigning ahead of Michigan's contentious U.S. Senate primary on Tuesday. As Michigan Public's Steve Carmody reports, the primary has implications far beyond the Great Lakes state.
13: The primary between Congresswoman Haley Stevens and former Detroit public health official Abdul El-Sayed is seen as a battle between the Democratic Party's establishment and progressive wings. Stevens has garnered a slew of endorsements from party leaders, including U.S. Senate Minority Leader Chuck Schumer. Meanwhile, El-Sayed has the backing of progressive stars, including Vermont Senator Bernie Sanders and Congresswoman Alexandria Ocasio-Cortez. Michigan's primary battle is not only about the direction of the National Democratic Party, but also whether Democrats or Republicans control the U.S. Senate next year. For NPR News, I'm Steve Carmody in Saginaw, Michigan.
10: And primaries will also be held Tuesday in Kansas, Missouri, Virginia, and Washington State. Tennessee holds a primary Thursday, Hawaii on Saturday. Three people are dead, nearly two dozen injured after a bomb detonated outside a restaurant in central Moscow. NPR's Charles Maines reports authorities are labeling it a terrorist attack.
14: The explosion happened outside an upscale Italian restaurant in Kudrinsky Square, one of the so-called Seven Sisters of Stalin-era skyscrapers ringing central Moscow. Russia's anti-terrorism committee said an unidentified woman tried to enter the restaurant's terrace carrying a box. She was stopped by a security guard when the bomb exploded, killing them both as well as a restaurant patron. Russian media reports several high-ranking military officials were at the restaurant at the time of the explosion for a private dinner on the terrace. Security at the restaurant was heavy. Russia has stepped up protection of its top brass amid a spate of assassinations and attempted killings that it blames on Ukraine. Charles Maines, NPR News.
10: And you're listening to NPR News from Washington. A new report issued by the World Health Organization is warning that years of progress made on tackling HIV/AIDS, hepatitis, and sexually transmitted diseases are now at risk. The organization says that's because of major delays caused by funding shortfalls and disruptions to programs. NPR's Fatma Tanis has more.
15: Those diseases are responsible for the deaths of more than 2 million people every year, according to the WHO. In previous years, data show many countries made significant progress on reducing cases and deaths of HIV. But in 2025, after the aid cuts made by the Trump administration, many programs lost funding. And infections of sexually transmitted diseases are on the rise due to lack of surveillance and growing resistance to antibiotics. WHO's Director General, Dr. Tedros Adhanom Ghebreyesus, said in a statement that the report tells two stories. It demonstrates what's possible when countries invest in health, he says, and it shows how quickly progress can be undone by funding disruptions and other inequalities. Fatma Tanis, NPR News.
10: Flight attendants at WestJet, Canada's second biggest airline, are now on strike today over pay. The Canadian Union of Public Employees represents 4,400 workers at the airline, and the carrier had to cancel hundreds of flights. A key issue is how flight attendants are paid for duties performed while still on the ground. The union says some of that work is unpaid. The carrier says it's compensated. Both sides say they're willing to continue talking. I'm Janine Herbst, NPR News.
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19: This is All Things Considered from NPR News. I'm Rob Schmitz. We begin tonight's program in Europe, where wildfires continue to burn, devastating large swaths of the continent. Overnight, two Greek firefighting helicopters collided just outside of Athens. Two crew members died. Meanwhile, in France, some of the more than 200,000 people who've had to evacuate have started to return home. The southwest of France is no stranger to wildfires, but the ones that raged this past week, devouring 100,000 acres, are something new. NPR's Eleanor Beardsley traveled to Bordeaux, where she visited the aftermath of a fire, and she sends us this report.
20: Ah, Aurélien, bonjour. Moi aussi, vraiment.
21: I meet scientist Aurélien Coste in the Bordeaux region where he grew up in one of the small towns surrounded by pine forests near the Atlantic coast of France. But today he's just visiting because now he works as a wildlife researcher at San Jose State University in California.
22: I'm a specialist in wildfire modeling.
20: And what is that?
22: I develop models on the computer to try to anticipate what the fire is doing, to reproduce the fire dynamic, to better understand the physical processes.
21: It's a rather new science, he says, to help anticipate and better fight wildfires. Coste is the fourth generation in a family of firefighters.
22: So a lot of history, and we have forests ourselves in my family, so it's really personal.
21: He takes me to the aftermath of a blaze where two firefighters lost their lives a week ago. It's an apocalyptic-looking landscape of charred trunks and branches and ashy, sandy soil.
5: Everything is very black, which shows the intensity of the fire.
21: Early and frequent heat waves that scientists say are linked to climate change created drought conditions across Europe and parched these maritime pine forests with their beds of pine needles.
6: This is, you know, very flammable vegetation, and also pine trees are very flammable.
21: Coste says something else happened in Bordeaux. The fires became so intense that the hot air pushed high into the atmosphere to react with storm clouds, a phenomenon known as pyrocumulonimbus and more common in California than France. The fire and storm interact, exchanging heat, gas, and energy in a vortex that can rise as high as 6 miles.
6: And then form big clouds that are going to change the fire behavior on the surface. And that's why they are so dangerous. You can have downdrafts that are very, very intense. And so when this downdraft, they hit the ground, you know, they can form winds that are going in any direction.
21: Coste says such erratic fires are impossible to anticipate or put out. Their fuel has to be cut.
20: Okay, mais vous croyez que c'est ça? C'est nouveau ça?
23: C'est nouveau.
21: Okay. The next day, I meet Carol Gomez, one of the more than 200,000 people evacuated. She drives me around the little towns west of Bordeaux that were emptied out as the fires approached. She is shaken and says the government must take climate change more seriously. She says scientists have been warning of these kinds of consequences for decades. We drive by workers clearing a wide swath of land of its trees and brush and soaking it with water.
20: They're clearing out. They're making these, they're known as pare-feu. They're just breaks in the forest to block flames. It's new, she says. That wasn't here before. They're going to have to change these forests.
21: She drops me at a logistics station where fire trucks are being cleaned and repaired. Romain Pitot is head of the operation.
24: En cas de nécessité, le véhicule déclenche,
21: The truck can set off a kind of mist spray around it, he says, to protect itself and allow it to drive through the flames and get out. Pitot says all the latest technology was put to the test in these fires. Firefighters have become heroes in Bordeaux.
25: Merci encore à vous tous.
21: Just then, a family with three kids comes up to offer homemade crepes to the group of firefighters to thank them. The mother, Manon, who doesn't wish to share her last name, says she's always thought this the perfect place to live. But these fires have left everyone feeling vulnerable. It's very scary, she says. We can't really feel completely safe now. We see that this doesn't just happen to others. Fire modeler Aurélien Coste says with the warming climate, this could be just the beginning. Eleanor Beardsley, NPR News, Bordeaux.
19: Here in the U.S., much of the west and southwest regions of the country remain under an extreme heat warning. In Spokane, Washington, thousands of residents have been told to evacuate this weekend as rapidly moving fires engulf eastern Washington. Meanwhile, further south in Phoenix, Arizona, temperatures on Saturday reach 116 degrees Fahrenheit, and public cooling centers are in high demand. From member station KJZZ, Catherine Davis-Young reports.
0: At the First United Church of Christ in downtown Phoenix, cooling center staffers say lately there have been lines at the door before they even open in the mornings. Jonathan Nelson is one of the regulars.
1: Coming every day because the heat's really, really bad. I've been in the hospital because of the heat. I've been in kidney failure because of the heat.
0: Nelson has been homeless in Phoenix for 15 years, but he says this has been his hardest summer yet. If not for this site, he says he might not survive.
1: I'd probably be dead. Honestly, I'd probably be dead because of the heat. And I know it's killing a lot of people out there, too.
0: Maricopa County confirmed over 1,600 heat-related deaths in the past 3 years. Nearly half of those were among people experiencing homelessness, even though they make up less than 1% of the population. Aireen Rushdan is with the Arizona Faith Network, which manages this heat relief site and a dozen others. She says most visitors are homeless.
2: Any health condition that they already have, heat exacerbates everything.
0: She says visitors are often physically exhausted from heat exposure and lack of sleep when they arrive.
2: They don't get rest really outside because it's unsafe.
0: Scientists say climate change is making temperatures of 115 or more much more likely, and it's driving up overnight lows even faster than daytime highs. During this heat wave, most nights have stayed in the 90s. One night in July never dipped below 97, Phoenix's hottest low ever. Dr. Nick Staub with Maricopa County Public Health says when people never get a chance to cool off, heat-related deaths tend to rise.
3: It's kind of that sustained heat with high overnight lows that we see as the biggest risk.
0: 40 heat-related deaths have been confirmed so far this year in Maricopa County, with 388 more under investigation, an increase of more than 30% compared to the same point last year. Back at the cooling center, that weighs on Rushdan's mind.
2: So that's one of the things that really worries me when I see these temperatures go way up 117. I'm thinking about, oh my God, are we going to lose anyone?
0: Phoenix has expanded options for heat relief sites like this one in recent years, but staff and visitors here say the threat remains urgent. For NPR News, I'm Catherine Davis-Young in Phoenix.
19: Across the country, most police officers now wear body cameras. That is not the case in Madison, Wisconsin, the state's progressive capital with nearly 300,000 residents. But as Sarah Lear of Wisconsin Public Radio reports, a fatal police shooting in Madison last month has pressured police there to equip themselves with body cameras.
4: There have been days of protests in Madison since a police officer shot Corey Ruiz, a 38-year-old black man, on July 22nd. Bystander video shows four police officers struggling to restrain him, and then one officer shoots Ruiz three times. Police say Ruiz pulled out a knife, which led to an officer being injured. Wisconsin's Department of Justice is expected to review video evidence as part of an ongoing investigation into the shooting. But those investigators will not be looking at body cam footage. That's a problem, lawyers for the Ruiz family say. Here's B. Ivory Lamar, one of those attorneys, at a recent press conference.
23: We are in a major metropolitan city in the state of Wisconsin, and Madison is one of the few cities that still does not have police body cameras.
4: Research shows that the vast majority of police departments in large cities use body cameras. But in Madison, only officers on the SWAT team and motorcycle units have them. For more than a decade, Madison's elected leaders have debated whether to expand body cameras department-wide. But efforts have been stymied in Wisconsin's most liberal city. Some groups have raised privacy concerns. Monker Donway, a leader with the local activist group Freedom Inc., spoke against body cameras at a committee meeting back in 2020.
26: It's just giving them another tool to surveil our communities, which they don't need.
4: Madison Mayor Satya Rhodes Conway supported a pilot program which allowed some officers to test the cameras in 2024. But in the past, she stopped short of backing the cameras on a citywide basis. That's changed. The day after the police shooting, Rhodes Conway announced she's asking the city council for at least $400,000 to phase in body cameras over a 3-year period starting in 2027.
27: My main concern has been the cost. When we initially got the estimates from the pilot, there was a very large price tag, and the chief has worked to bring that price tag down in various ways.
4: Police and prosecutors use body cam footage as evidence to convict criminals. It's also used to investigate police misconduct. Madison's police chief wants body cameras. So does the Wisconsin Professional Police Association,
0: a union representing law enforcement officers. Jim Palmer is the executive director.
7: Body camera footage can, you know, support an officer's actions, and sometimes it raises difficult questions. But either way, you know, body-worn cameras provide investigators and the public with a more complete picture.
0: City Council President Sabrina Madison says she believes body cameras will have the votes to clear the council later this year.
8: The community for a while was not wanting to implement body-worn cameras yet, and that has changed.
0: Research is mixed on whether body cameras reduce how often officers use force. And Council President Madison says it's impossible to know whether body cameras would have prevented Ruiz's death. After police shootings, people want answers about what happened. And she says body cameras are one tool for transparency. For NPR News, I'm Sarah Lear in Madison.

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1: 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I'm WUOT meteorologist Heather Haley. 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
5: I'm Janine Herbst with these headlines. In Spokane, Washington, thousands of homes have been evacuated as crews battle three major wildfires in the county. Hundreds of structures have been destroyed. More are under threat. The state's governor declared a state of emergency and a burn ban in Spokane. This as the Pacific Northwest faces its worst firefighting season in more than three decades as climate change fuels conditions for destructive fires. Five primaries will be held on Tuesday, including in Michigan, Missouri, Kansas, Virginia, and Washington State. Tennessee holds its primary on Thursday. And at the weekend box office, Spider-Man, Brand New Day, made box office history in its debut weekend, becoming the second biggest North American opening ever with an estimated $355 million in ticket sales. I'm Janine Herbst, NPR News.
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0: This is All Things Considered from NPR News. I'm Rob Schmitz. President Trump indicated on social media that he has canceled new attacks on Iran because there is an agreement on, quote, the perimeters of a deal. Iranian officials have pushed back on some of Trump's claims regarding a potential deal. This is the latest development in a war that's now in its sixth month of on and off again fighting. One of the major ripple effects of the conflict has been a spike in global energy prices due to blockades along the Strait of Hormuz, a key shipping route for oil. Despite that, China has been finding ways to access hundreds of thousands of barrels of oil from the region per day. Wall Street Journal reporter Austin Ramsey has been following this story closely from Hong Kong. I asked him, how is China pulling this off?
7: China's been a longtime importer of oil from Iran, and obviously the blockade has made that difficult. Essentially, what they've done is they've taken oil that was shipped out before the blockade. And then during the pause, the roughly 1 month pause between mid-June and mid-July, Iran shipped a bunch of oil out, more than 60 tankers, analysts say, all of it bound for China. Oil worth, estimates say, $5 to $6 billion.
0: Wow. Can you give us a scale of how much oil China is actually getting from Iran? How that's changed over the last few months?
7: China has always been for the past decade or so, China's been the largest importer of Iranian oil, taking about 90% of Iran's oil supply.
0: Wow. 90%?
7: That's right. It's largely because of U.S. sanctions. China's the only importer that's willing to risk the potential impact of sanctions. They've set up a lot of mechanisms to prevent possible secondary sanctions from harming their economy. And so this is a long-established pattern. The imports of oil, on average, were about 1.7 million barrels per day last year, up through until the start of the war. That dropped down quite a bit to about 500,000 in July. A significant drop, but they are still taking a significant amount of oil from Iran.
0: How does China circumvent these sanctions?
7: There are several ways. The key is that they try and avoid the dollar system as much as possible. So there are payments that are going in renminbi. There are payments that are essentially barter. China will build infrastructure in Iran in exchange for oil. The oil is shipped out on, it's called the Ghost Fleet. These are ships, many of them are sanctioned themselves. Most of them travel to an area east of Malaysia where they conduct ship-to-ship transfers. So the oil is basically put on another ship and then taken to China. All that's in an effort to sort of obfuscate the source of the oil and make it more difficult to impose secondary sanctions. And officially, China does not actually import oil from Iran. In their numbers, it shows up as oil from Malaysia or Indonesia. All this is an effort to conceal where it's coming from.
0: Interesting. So the reason that they ship it to Malaysia and then move it to another ship is then at that point, it looks like it's coming from Malaysia, not Iran.
7: Yeah, it's, I mean, you can still tell. People watch from satellites and they can see what's happening. But this is all an effort to just try and make it harder to see what's happening and reduce the possibility that Chinese companies might be impacted further by U.S. sanctions.
0: So what I found interesting in your report that China isn't just importing Iranian oil, it's also importing Saudi oil. Of course, these are two countries that are on opposite sides of this war. How is China navigating that?
7: Well, China has also been a big buyer of Saudi oil for some time. And the volume of oil that they've historically bought from Saudi Arabia is roughly the same or slightly larger than what they buy from Iran. They appear to have gotten a special dispensation, it seems. Saudi Arabia has been sending some oil out through the Red Sea. The Houthi, the rebels in Yemen, have begun attacking some ships and making it dangerous now to exit through the south entrance to the Red Sea, the Bab al-Mandab Strait. But because China has a fairly good relationship with the Houthi, it seems that their ships carrying oil to China are not being attacked. So we've seen a couple over the past week that have made it through there and not been attacked. So it seems like that is another route that China is now able to get oil from the region that might be harder for other countries.
0: Yeah, and on that point, you wrote that the Chinese vessels were broadcasting a message to the Houthis, making it clear that their ships had a Chinese crew and a Chinese owner, and then the Houthis let them pass. Obviously, the Houthis are backed by Iran. This insinuation here is that Iran is telling the Houthis not to attack Chinese ships. Is that what's happening here?
7: That seems to be what's happening. We don't know the details of the deal, but in the past, when the Houthi have threatened ships in the Red Sea during the Gaza war, some of that also occurred, and Chinese ships were also able to get a safe passage. And it seems like there is some sort of agreement happening to allow the safe passage of Chinese ships. And it seems a Chinese cargo ship was also just recently able to pass through as well. So it seems like they are getting safe passage.
0: So there obviously seems to be some sort of official broadcasting or messaging to these groups saying, hey, we're Chinese, let us through.
7: That's right. And in fact, in the past, there was even an email address where you could email the Houthi forces and request permission to cross. So there's several mechanisms to sort of make it clear or try and make it clear that you're Chinese and you'd like to go through and not be attacked.
0: Wow. So despite the continued flow of oil to China, your reporting shows it's still significantly less than before the Iran war. How have people been feeling the effects of that where you are?
7: Gas is more expensive here, but China has done a few things to mitigate the impact. For one, they've stopped importing as much oil. They've reduced their oil imports by about 40%. Part of that is they've reduced exports of refined petroleum products. China is also taking a lot of long-term steps to try and reduce its dependency on imported oil. There are electric cars everywhere and their numbers are growing. There's an increasing reliance on trains instead of air travel and emphasis on renewable energy, hydro and solar and things like that. So both in the short term and the long term, the Chinese government is really trying to think of ways to reduce its dependency on imported oil.
0: Has the price of gas or any oil-based fuel, has that gone up in China as much as it's gone up in the rest of the world, in the West?
7: No, not nearly as much. It's gone up a bit. I'm in Hong Kong where it's gone up quite a bit, but Hong Kong has much fewer private drivers, so it's not as significant. It's gone up some in the mainland, but you haven't seen the sort of dramatic spikes that you've seen in other places.
0: That is Austin Ramsey. He's a reporter for The Wall Street Journal based in Hong Kong. Austin, thanks.
7: Thank you, Rob.
0: When you think of Switzerland, what comes to mind? The snow-capped Alps, incredibly good chocolate? Swiss cheese? What about nuclear bunkers? Switzerland happens to be home to more than 370,000 underground nuclear bunkers. Each of the Alpine country's 9 million citizens is guaranteed a space in one of them. And right about now, you might be asking, why? Well, I wondered that too, so I went there to find out. From the outside, the Sonnenberg nuclear bunker in Lucerne looks innocent enough. Its entrance is in the middle of a children's playground. But past the seesaws and swing sets, carved into a hill, is a thick, blast-proof door that, when opened, exposes a narrow, well-lit tunnel that gently descends as far as the eye can see.
8: Just one thing, because of the temperatures outside, this access tunnel has become wet. So this part is a bit slippery, depending on your shoes. As soon as we're inside the building, it'll be dry. Just make sure to walk down carefully.
9: Okay, yeah. Sounds good.
0: My Swiss bomb bunker guide is Zora Schelbert. She's caretaker of the Sonnenberg bunker. It was built in the 1970s to house 20,000 people in the event of a nuclear war.
8: And back then, 20,000 people constituted a third of our city's inhabitants. So every third person in the city of Lucerne was once supposed to be sheltered in this bunker.
0: If a nuclear war between the U.S. and the Soviet Union were to happen, officials reasoned at the time, Switzerland, an historically neutral nation, would likely not suffer a direct hit, but would be in the path of nuclear fallout from its non-neutral neighbors. So they supplied diesel-powered generators in this bunker that had enough fuel to power it for 2 weeks.
8: Yeah, after 2 weeks, no more food, no more water, no more power. And today, civil defense also say that the duration of stay depends on what the problem is outside. And as we can see currently in the Ukraine or Israel, this makes total sense because as long as it's a conventional war, people seek shelter temporarily and then you can leave again.
0: In other words, instead of scrapping its nationwide network of bomb shelters after the Cold War ended, Switzerland doubled down and kept building them, guaranteeing every one of its 9 million citizens a bomb shelter space just in case.
10: There were a couple of political discussions, especially in 2010, 2011. There was a discussion in the parliament to finish with the system.
0: Daniel Jordi, vice director of Switzerland's Federal Office of Civil Protection, says in 2011, when the national parliament was debating whether to scrap all these bomb shelters, the Fukushima Daiichi nuclear power plant in Japan melted down after a massive earthquake and tsunami.
10: And they came to the conclusion that it's good to have those shelters as a national reserve to protect the people in a real emergency.
0: And that means that every residential building in Switzerland is required to either build a bunker with proper blast doors and ventilation systems, or developers have to earmark funds for a nearby bunker maintained by the state. Swiss citizens have to pay an upfront fee between $1,700 to around $3,500 for the maintenance and construction of these shelters. And in peacetime, which, due to its neutrality, is the norm in Switzerland, these bunkers are usually turned into wine cellars, saunas, or in the case of the University of Bern, storage. Okay. We're not going to get locked in here, are we?
11: No.
0: Good. Professor Sylvia Berger-Zayudin guides me to the door of the nuclear bunker underneath the History Department building.
11: And these are the lock systems, right? So you have to put that out and then you lock it like this.
0: I mean, this door is nearly a foot thick.
11: Yes.
0: And it's made out of solid concrete.
11: Reinforced concrete.
0: Berger-Zayudin is an expert on the history of Switzerland's network of nuclear bunkers. She says bomb bunkers are rooted in the idea that this tiny alpine nation has, for more than a century, served as an island of calm surrounded by a sea of chaos.
11: It was already developed in the First World War, actually. So the idea of this island with a sea of destruction around it. And then in the Second World War, it was the same island metaphor that was developed again. And in the Cold War, the island metaphor was transposed to the nuclear shelter.
0: Berger-Zayudin says the Swiss government cultivates this idea through the country's schools. Each year, she says, many students spend a week learning about these bunkers as part of a civil defense-centered curriculum.
11: Where you have to draw civil defense shelters, you have to watch civil defense movies, you had to go to the shelter and eventually sleep in the shelter for one night, for example.
0: Berger-Zayudin says at the end of the week, kids would present their drawings to their classmates.
11: But then also kids that talked about their drawings and said, okay, in the upper level of my drawings, okay, there's destruction and death and chaos. and underneath its warmth and its security. And you have the shelter and the family, and you have a pet, and the mother is cooking and the father is reading. And it's like, and the imagery was really persistent for kids.
0: But Birger Zeihuden says the reality of life in a nuclear bunker is a far cry from how Swiss children imagine it.
9: Do you ever get claustrophobic coming down here?
8: No. No.
0: Back at the Sonnenberg nuclear bunker underneath Lucerne, my guide Zora Schelbert leads me past the bunker's hospital with bright green walls, a stylistic holdover from the 1970s, to the fourth level of the bunker, a security station complete with three prison cells all painted bright yellow.
8: It's 16 spots for 20,000 people. And over the last few decades, doubts then were raised as to whether this would have been enough given the circumstances that lead to people entering. That's why I think it's fair to say that the size of the facility and the problems that come with such a big mass of people, be it social problems, psychological issues, this can be considered one of the factors that contributed to downsizing.
0: And that's part of the reason why in 2002, Switzerland's government reduced the Sonnenberg bunker capacity from 20,000 to just 2,000. Its floors, filled with bunk beds, a prison, and a hospital, all deep underground, have been repurposed over the years as overflow housing for refugees, asylum seekers, and the homeless, a use that has been widely criticized. It has not been used, though, for its original intent, a bunker to protect people from a nuclear fallout. But the Swiss government continues to spend tens of millions of dollars a year to maintain it and hundreds of thousands of other bunkers throughout the country, just in case.

0: You're listening to NPR News. Next up, put your waders on and step into the river.
1: Ooh, that was my best cast of the day.
2: Yeah, that one was good.
1: That was pretty.
0: Vermont chef Andrew Wislotsky fell in love with fly fishing during the pandemic when work at his restaurant slowed down. And he wanted to share that love with other people, like Dylan Moody, a student reporter at the University of Vermont.
2: It helps when you don't have to worry about me being on the other side.
1: That is nice. That's one I've hooked myself a few times, and it's something I never want to do to anybody.
0: Moody's resulting podcast about fishing and mental health received an honorable mention in NPR's College Podcast Challenge. Here's an excerpt from their interview.
1: Fly fishing for me started probably March 2020 and just like changed everything. It became almost like, yeah, any free time I have, this is what I want to be doing now. I really use it on like my mental health journey quite a bit. I'm bipolar, ADHD, and it just, yeah, helps ground me. My whole life, I've been like the biggest proponent of therapy, mental health services, everything. But I was also one of those people who's like, I don't need that. I'm fine. And I remember, you know, it was the moment I realized, like, maybe you reach out to somebody because this doesn't feel okay. I was at one of the restaurants and got a phone call from the catering manager just letting me know. It's like, oh, hey, we tacked on an event for tonight and we have a tasting as well, just booked. And in that moment, I'm just sitting there. It's like, I don't have any of this product. Why wasn't this communicated? Like, how am I going to pull this off in the next 2 hours? Having those thoughts and then opening my eyes and just being surrounded by broken coffee cups. I was like, oh, what happened? And realizing, I was like, I just smashed a bunch of coffee cups because I was mad. So that's when I realized, like, maybe I need to talk to somebody. This doesn't feel like a measured response. And I remember, like, not even my first therapy appointment, but just the doctor's appointment where I brought up to my primary care that's like, hey, I want to see a therapist. I got in my car and I was sobbing afterwards. My wife called me and was like, oh, how was it? And she could hear I was crying. She's like, are you okay? It's like, I'm incredible. Like, I'm fixing this. I'm going to help me. That was a fish. I just pulled that lure right out of its mouth. Everybody should go to therapy. It's just been such a game changer. And having, like, therapists teach me mindfulness and being able to work that into my everyday life like this. This is, I'm just filling up my battery for the week when I come out here. If I don't catch a fish, I don't catch a fish. That's fine. But I'm just going to spend, you know, 2 hours flinging my arm back and forth, just thinking about the rhythm of that. Like, there's nothing else in my head except for the water I'm standing in, the motion of my arm, watching my line, like that's it. And it's fantastic. Like, it's incredible. And yeah, just like nothing else matters. Like, we're such tiny things in the world. Everything's going to be fine.
0: That was an excerpt from A Winooski Chef Finds Peace in Fly Fishing by Dylan Moody, who just graduated from the University of Vermont. It was an honorable mention in this year's NPR College Podcast Challenge. 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
3: So come on and dance, jusqu'à la folie. Let the rhythm move you happily.
4: I'm Janine Herbst with these headlines. Washington's governor has declared a state of emergency as at least 10 major fires burn throughout the state. In Spokane, fire crews are battling three large fires that have destroyed hundreds of structures and threatened many more. This is the area also deals with a heat dome. In Greece, two firefighting helicopters battling a major wildfire that's burning out of control near Athens collided, killing two crew members. Two others were rescued. And the World Health Organization says years of progress made on tackling HIV, AIDS, hepatitis, and sexually transmitted diseases is at risk because of funding shortfalls. I'm Janine Herbst, NPR News.

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1: This is All Things Considered from NPR News. I'm Rob Schmitz. Teen takeovers have become a concern in cities across the country. The social media trend involves teenagers holding large, spontaneous gatherings in public places. While it may sound harmless, these gatherings can be disruptive, and some have turned violent, prompting cities to look for solutions. Noor Nazir with WFAE in Charlotte spoke with teenagers about what they think would make them feel safer.
2: The invitation is a blank Instagram note with only two letters, DT. 15-year-old Saraya Thomas got that message from a friend on Instagram.
3: They put DT on their note and put question mark, and then everybody would just go down there down that day.
2: DT stands for downtown. Thomas went along with hundreds of other teenagers. She recorded teens running through the streets, laughing and screaming. Thomas says teenagers go to socialize, not to cause trouble.
3: Like, the teen takeovers would be fun. Like, getting to know new people, that would be fun.
2: She also saw signs of danger and recorded it.
3: You see fights sometimes, dangerous. You see police chasing teenagers. That's what you mostly see when it goes down. And you just see people running out of nowhere. So you got to run too.
2: Thomas says the fight can break out when someone sees an op, slang for an opponent. These gatherings are happening across the country. Charlotte offers one example of how quickly teenagers. She recorded teens running through the streets, laughing and screaming. Thomas says teenagers go to socialize, not to cause trouble.
3: Like, the teen takeovers would be fun. Like, getting to know new people, that would be fun.
2: She also saw signs of danger and recorded it.
3: You see fights sometimes, dangerous. You see police chasing teenagers. That's what you mostly see when it goes down. And you just see people running out of nowhere. So you got to run too.
2: Thomas says the fight can break out when someone sees an op, slang for an opponent. These gatherings are happening across the country. Charlotte offers one example of how quickly they can turn violent.

0: an op, slang for an opponent. These gatherings are happening across the country. Charlotte offers one example of how quickly they can turn violent. Charlotte-Mecklenburg Police Chief Estella Patterson says a 16-year-old shot two other teens in mid-June. 3 weeks later, another takeover was expected, and they were prepared, she says.
1: I am confident that the only reason we did not have another shooting or a major incident was because we had over 200 officers in a small geographic area working.
0: Patterson says that level of policing is not sustainable. She now wants a 9 p.m. curfew for everyone under 18, a proposal now before the city council. Curfews already exist in more than 400 communities nationwide. In Washington, D.C., for example, police can disperse groups of teens after 8 p.m. In Charlotte, the county is also trying alternatives. Inspired by the teen programs in Baltimore, they created the Teen Summer Jam. Inside a rec center, past police cars and a row of metal detectors, hundreds of teens play basketball, video games, or paint. Others play cards and make music. All while, the smell of popcorn, cookies, and pizza is in the air. 17-year-old Marcus Durkin is hanging out with friends in a small recording studio.
2: What are you guys doing in here?
3: We're trying to make a raw beat, and we're going to see what we can do with it. Yeah, but we got mans right here making it right here.
0: Durkin has seen what happens at teen takeovers. He would rather be here.
3: It's a better outlet to, like, rather scream into the microphone than rather do some violence, you know?
0: Mecklenburg County Recreation Superintendent Justin Jackson says there needs to be more programs like this.
4: We listen to our teens. A lot of times they say that they're overlooked, that they don't feel like they're heard. So we decide to listen and provide quality programming in a safe environment for them.
0: This is not enough to prevent teen takeovers in the city, and adding a curfew won't do it either, say teens like Soraya Thomas.
5: Oh, no. That's like me being 11 years old. And that's my bedtime. Like, no, nah. If it's like that curfew around the summertime, no, they're not going to like that. They're going to stay outside.
0: Her friend, 15-year-old Kamaja Smith, says teens need more spaces where they can gather without feeling pressure to spend money.
6: Teenagers deserve spaces, too. I feel like we do deserve a free space that represents us as people and as a community.
0: She wonders, where are teenagers supposed to go? A curfew, she says, is unlikely to stop teenagers from following social media to the next teen takeover. For NPR News, I'm Noor Nazir in Charlotte.
7: Point a camera, press a button, and wait. It takes 3 minutes to see your photo. For our series, America in Pursuit, exploring culture, history, and objects in American life, NPR culture correspondent Anastasia Tsiulkas takes us back to a time before selfies.
8: In 1972, the Polaroid SX-70, made in collaboration with a famous industrial designer named Henry Dreyfuss, was a revelation.
9: Hold your left hand out. Place the camera across the palm.
8: Polaroid recruited another famous industrial design firm, the Ames Office, to make a film explaining it to Polaroid stockholders. Somehow, the film manages hilariously to make this easy-to-understand item very complicated.
9: Grasp the rear of the viewfinder cap, pull the camera into its erect position. To load, press and the door opens. Take the 10-picture film pack and push it all the way in.
8: The color scheme is very 1970s. You can imagine it in a groovy office or in the interior of a station wagon. This model is wrapped in black and cognac leather with metal fittings, with one exception, says Emily Orr, a curator at the Cooper Hewitt Smithsonian Museum of Design in New York City.
10: And one other important moment of color on it is the trigger button, which is right there, brilliant red at the front, making it easy for the user to locate.
8: Intuitive design at its best.
10: This was at the core of Henry Dreyfuss's practice. He believed in simplicity. He thought that objects should be easy to use, easy to manufacture, and easy to maintain.
8: And the public loved it. Everyday people used it to snap pictures of their vacations and holidays.
10: By 1974, it had sold over 700,000 units. and was quickly a cult favorite, used by the likes of Andy Warhol and Ansel Adams.
8: As well as Richard Avedon, Walker Evans, and David Hockney, among other famous artists and photojournalists. That ability

0: to whip out a camera and take a picture wherever, whenever, was a preview of our current obsessions. Anastasia Tsiolkas, NPR News, New York.
1: For many kids, summer means camp. And even if you've never been to a sleepaway camp, you might recognize the experience from a whole array of movies. Some can be sweet, like theater camp.
2: We're theater people. We know how to turn cardboard into gold.
1: Or totally absurd, like 2001's Wet Hot American Summer.
3: Finish up the taters. And then what did you say?
4: And then what did I say?
3: You said you were going to go fondle your sweaters.
1: On this week's Cineplexity, we're talking about what makes a great summer camp film. We're joined by two NPR movie lovers who spent many a summer swatting away mosquitoes at camp, editor Kira Joachim and All Things Considered producer Avery Keatley. Hello to you both.
5: Hey, Rob.
6: Hey.
1: So you both went to summer camp. What are some memories that really stick out about that experience?
5: Yeah, I think for me, the highlight of my camp experience was a day called Messy Marathon.
1: Mm-hmm.
5: So Messy Marathon was basically a bunch of regular camp games, but they made them gross. So think about like musical chairs, but instead of chairs, they're buckets of chocolate milk that have been sitting out in the August sun.
1: Yeah.
5: Or like passing a watermelon covered in Crisco, or trying to pop bags of mashed potatoes tied to somebody's ankle. It was just totally gross and messy. And it reminds me of this epic food fight scene in the movie It Takes Two, where a bowl of macaroni salad lands on Steve Guttenberg's head and his love interest, Kirstie Alley, can't keep it together and the cafeteria explodes.
7: You wouldn't dare.
5: Messy Marathon was basically a kid's perfect dream of a food fight, but it was outside, which was smart.
1: Yeah, I assume there are washing machines at camp.
6: There is good. Laundry. There
1: okay,
6: is.
1: Good.
5: Yeah.
1: Good.
6: Yes.
5: Yeah.
6: Okay. That's one of my favorites, Avery, too. I went to Camp Rob for like over a decade.
1: Wow.
6: And I started as a camper. I stayed for a few years as a staff member. And so it's kind of hard for me to choose a favorite memory. But what I will say is one of the best days of summer every year was Visitor's Day. That's when your parents would come up and we'd all get to go into town for the day, which was a huge treat.
1: Into town.
6: Yeah. Very special. And you could get anything you couldn't get at camp. And one of the main things we'd come home with, of course, is food, junk food specifically. And it really reminds me of this very hilarious scene in one of my favorite camp movies, Heavyweights, in which the campers finally get access to all of their junk food that has been taken away from them earlier in the film by the camp's owner, this fitness guru, Tony Perkis, who is hilariously played by Ben Stiller.
8: Tomorrow morning at 0600, everyone who has not met their weight loss goal will join me on a 20-mile hike.
9: What?
8: Pack light, boys. The party's over.
6: And they're at this huge bonfire, gorging themselves, too, on pizza, chips, candy. They're covered in chocolate, the works.
10: Thought they were supposed to be on diets.
11: Think they're cheating.
6: And that scene is a slightly exaggerated version of what would happen post-Visitor's Day, but really only slightly.
1: Visitor's Day sounds really fun. Summer camp movies are already a pretty specific genre, but, you know, let's break them down even further to summer camp crushes, which I assume happen at every single camp in the world, right? Am I right?
5: I mean, pretty crucial to the experience.
1: Yeah.
6: Yes, I'm going to agree with Avery there. The crushes at camp are a huge part of the experience. Unfortunately for me, they were mostly unrequited crushes with camp hot boys who were a little out of my league at the time. This is one of my favorite threads running through one of my favorite camp movies, which you mentioned in the intro, A Wet Hot American Summer. It's a huge ensemble cast with some of your favorite comedic actors, Amy Poehler as the hilarious counselor, theater counselor Susie.
12: I would like to announce that Ben and I are planning to produce a musical number from Godspell for the talent show tonight. I'm sorry, Ben is producing. I'm directing / choreographing.
6: There's Paul Rudd, Ken Marino, and they're all spending their last day at Camp Firewood in Maine, and they are getting into hijinks.
13: Hey, Neil, what's up?
14: Victor abandoned the raft trip, and now the kids are about to go over Devil's Canyon Rapids!
5: I think on the opposite end of the spectrum from Wet Hot American Summer, which is pretty raunchy, a movie that captures a sweeter, more innocent version of that is Wes Anderson's Moonrise Kingdom.
15: What do you want to be when you grow up?
16: I don't know.
4: I want to go on adventures, I think. Not get stuck in one place.
5: Moonrise Kingdom tells a story of Susie and Sam. They're these two kind of like lonely preteens who meet on an island where Sam is camping with his scout troop. They hatch a plan to run away together, and this completely Andersonian plot ensues as yes. more and more people kind of get folded into the hijinks.
1: More hijinks, right?
5: And the consequences of them running away. This film just revolves around their attempts to kind of act on their feelings of young love, which is sweet and silly because they're kids. Their life savings is in the form of nickels.
1: Okay. So unfortunately, not everyone has an amazing time at camp. Are there movies where we get to see that side of the story? And noting that, say, like, Friday the 13th is a movie that is also set at a camp.
5: Yeah. And there's nothing worse kind of than being somewhere you don't want to be as a kid and not having the power to change that. And that is basically the premise of the movie Holes, based on the book of the same name, which I think basically every millennial was required to read in elementary school. It stars a Disney Channel-era Shia LaBeouf as the main character Stanley Yelnats. He's this ill-fated kid whose family is cursed and basically ends up at a work camp for teenagers. And the kids at the camp are forced to dig holes all over this hot, dried-up lake bed. Mr. Sir, a character played by John Voight, explains.
7: What am I supposed to be looking for, Mr. Sir?
9: You're not looking for anything. You're building character. You take a bad boy, make him dig holes all day in the hot sun, and it turns him into a good boy. That's our philosophy here at Camp Green Lake.
5: This movie sort of follows like a long tradition of stories about kids who are kind of forgotten by adults or mistreated by the systems that are supposed to care for or reform them. But I think this kind of qualifies as a camp movie because without spoiling too much, in the end, it's the kids against the counselors, and there are some real moments of connection between the kids who are at the camp as they try and figure out what's going on and how to get out of this camp that they're in.
6: Yeah. Actually, that sort of relates to one of the major themes that we see in a lot of these camp movies. It's not exactly camp gone wrong or people who dislike camp, but there is a camp and its campers that are threatened by some kind of larger outside force. That is essentially the plot of Heavyweights, which I talked about earlier.
1: Right.
6: You know, this idyllic and accepting weight loss camp for boys, Camp Hope, is sold to an insane fitness guru who puts the campers through hell trying to make them lose weight. You know, so there's always some ragtag bunch of outsiders up against some bigger force and they have to come in and save the day. That actually is also the plot of Theater Camp, which you talked about in our intro.
11: Look, Troy, I don't need to tell you that the bank has filed a notice of default.
13: What?
6: It tells the story of Adirondacks, a theater camp in upstate New York, and that becomes at risk of financial insolvency and foreclosure. And, you know, as usually happens in these camp movies, the lovable, if annoying, theater misfits, they manage to work together enough to keep the camp from being sold to the highest bidder.
1: You know, summer camp is really, it's a very special period of time. It's an adolescence. Many who don't know each other, you've got not too much supervision, and then you have this defined period of time. So in some ways, it sets up some interesting films. I mean, is that the reason why Hollywood keeps going back to this genre?
6: Yeah, I mean, I think the best camp movies are the ones that can kind of like put you in a place and feel like a kid, you know, to transport you.
1: Right.
6: And
1: yeah.
6: It is this contained atmosphere where you can have all these different adventures. And again, the hijinks can ensue. It becomes this really sort of fruitful environment in which to make a movie, I think. And it is this really magical feeling, you know, and my favorite camp movies, whether they're silly or serious, are the ones that sort of transport me back to that place and being that child that I was at that time.
5: Yeah, I think it's this sort of like beautiful balance of constraint and freedom, right? Like life at camp is pretty regimented,
1: right?
5: You wake up when the PA system goes off, you meet at flagpole, your meals are at scheduled times, your activities are at scheduled times. But there's also this just complete sense of freedom, right? That you're getting to do everything that a kid wants to do. You get to be with your friends all day. You get to try new activities. You stay up late in your bunks. You eat too much candy. And I think for me, the best camp movies remind us of what it is like to feel safe and free in equal measure at that time of life.
1: We're returning to our childhoods.
5: Yeah.
6: Yeah.
1: That was NPR's Kira Joaquin and Avery Keatley. Thanks to you both for joining us.
5: Thank you.
1: That is All Things Considered for Sunday, August 2nd. Have a great week.
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Good afternoon and welcome to the Sounds Global Show. My name is Catherine Emlyn. I'll be your host today. We started off the show with the late, great, famous Ali Farka Touré, a kora player from Mali, internationally renowned. He was performing there with Rai Kuder. We heard a song called Sukura, came off their release, The Source. I've got a great hour of music lined up for you today. We are going to go to Spain, Argentina, Australia, lots of different places. Coming up next, though, we're going to head on over to Italy and hear an Italian folk ethnic rock group. They're called Novalia, and this is their track, Elba.

That was Tim Scanlan, a singer from Melbourne, Australia. He performs as a one-man band, simultaneously playing the harmonica, the guitar, a shaker, hitting a cymbal with his left foot, tapping his feet, and singing. That was Madam, I'm a Darlin'. And then right before that, we had a Celtic folk rock group from France. They were called Evic Brits. We heard their sea chanty called Try Mar Atold. Coming up next, we have a flamenco chill band from Spain. They're known as Xombao. We're going to hear a song called Lo Bueno y Lo Malo, and it comes from their release, Con Otra Ayer.

0: That was a song called El Canto del Sur, performed by a band from Argentina called Cuarteto Tafí. Most of their songs are singing social commentary pieces about life in Argentina, led by singer Lenore Harispe. After the break, we are going to go to Cameroon, South Africa, Italy, and Switzerland, so don't touch that dial. Stick around right here for more of the Sounds Global Show.
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2: 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I'm Eleni Dodson. 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

Welcome back to the Sounds Global Show. My name is Catherine Emlin. I'm so glad you're hanging out with me this afternoon. We just heard a world music fusion ensemble called Hamsa Lila. They take classical music and blend it in with pop music. We heard their song called To the People. And then starting off our second set, Vusi Mahasela, often referred to as the Bob Dylan of South Africa. And he is a troubadour singer with a beautiful voice. We heard his track, Silang Mbele, and it came from his release, The Voice. Coming up next, we're going to head on over to Cameroon. This is a cabaret singer. Well, he got his start as a cabaret singer. Now he is a solo singer. This is Simon Nwamba Ben, and we are going to hear a track called Mam a Mbwe.

That was a classic sound of desert blues Touareg rock group Tanorowen with their song Claire Achelle that came off of their debut release, Water is Life. And then before that, we had a singer, Rosetta Loperlado. She is also an actress and more known as an actress because I've tried to find more music by her and found it very difficult. But I think she has a stunning voice, and that was her song, Rudinela.

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Head on over, give me a like, send me a message, say hello. You can also go to WUOT.org and download the playlists for this show. We're going to close things out today with a duet by Max Lassar and Madala Kwene. They're known together as Madamax, and this is a song called Kunanji. Thank you so much for joining me today. My name is Catherine Emlyn. I will be here again next Sunday at 6 p.m. for another edition of the Sounds Global Show. I hope you'll join me then, and until, have a good week.

0: Could gun control activist David Hogg become the next chair of the Democratic National Committee? 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
1: 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It is just about 7 o'clock on a Sunday evening. Thank you for joining us for the Sounds Global Show. Coming up next, UT Concert Hall, and then we'll have Pipe Dreams for you at 8 o'clock. 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
2: 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I'm Matthew Motley. I invite you to tune in Monday night at 8 on WUOT.

Good evening and welcome to UT Concert Hall. I'm your host, Melanie Dodson. I'm so thankful that you could join me tonight. UT Concert Hall brings you extraordinary performances given right here at the University of Tennessee, shining a spotlight on faculty, graduate student, and guest artist recitals, as well as student ensemble performances. Tonight's broadcast features a guest artist recital given in Powell Recital Hall in October of 2025. We will hear violinist Borislava Ilcheva and pianist Michael Bunchman perform sonatas by Mozart, Debussy, and Johannes Brahms. But first, let's get to know these world-class soloists a little bit. Dr. Borislava Ilcheva holds degrees from the Bulgarian National Academy, Louisiana State University, and Indiana University. Currently, she is concertmaster of the Baton Rouge Symphony Orchestra and assistant professor of violin at the University of Southern Mississippi. A versatile performer, Dr. Ilcheva has appeared globally with leading orchestras and at prestigious venues like Carnegie Hall. In addition to performing and teaching, her upcoming engagements include festivals, recitals, and recording projects across the Americas, Europe, and Asia. Pianist Michael Bunchman maintains a career as a collaborative pianist with both singers and instrumentalists throughout the United States and abroad. He is currently on faculty at the University of Southern Mississippi as the director of the Collaborative Piano Program. Prior to working at the University of Southern Mississippi, Dr. Bunchman served as coordinator of collaborative piano at Truman State University from the year of 2015 to 2017. In January of 2024, he played a chamber concert in Carnegie Hall's Weill Hall to a sold-out crowd. Dr. Bunchman holds a Bachelor of Music and Piano Performance from the University of Colorado at Boulder, a Master of Music and Piano Performance from the Peabody Conservatory, and a Doctor of Musical Arts and Collaborative Piano Performance from the University of Texas at Austin. Additionally, he spent 3 summers at the prestigious Aspen Music Festival. The duo will begin their recital with Mozart's Sonata for Piano and Violin in G Major, Kürschel 301. This sonata was written in Mannheim when the composer was just 22 years old, at a time when his chamber music was taking on a more conversational keyboard style. Compact in scale, only 2 movements, it showcases a lively dialogue between the instruments. Kürschel 301 belongs to the group of 6 sonatas for keyboard with violin composed during Mozart's 1778 travels, beginning in Mannheim and continuing into Paris. In Mozart's time, these pieces were typically marketed not as violin sonatas, but as sonatas for keyboard with a violin part, an important indication of the genre's social function, which was domestic music making with a strong keyboard emphasis. The overall character of the work is light, charming, and bright. Here to perform Mozart's Sonata for Piano and Violin in G Major, Kürschel 301, is pianist Michael Bunchman and violinist Borislava Ilcheva.

Mozart's Sonata for Piano and Violin in G Major, Kershal 301, performed by pianist Michael Bunchman and violinist Borislava Ilycheva. That work was composed in 1778 when Mozart was just 22 years old. Up next, the duo will perform the Sonata for Violin and Piano by Claude Debussy. In the year of 1914, the composer, encouraged by his music publisher, Jacques Durand, decided to write a set of six sonatas for various instruments in homage to the French composers of the 18th century. The impact of the First World War and an interest in Baroque composers, Couperin and Rameau, inspired Debussy as he was writing the sonatas. And it was written during a difficult time, not only during the midst of World War I, but the composer was also battling cancer and was in a great deal of pain. All in all, he was only able to complete three of the intended sonatas before his death, and this sonata for violin and piano, the last work that he would compose, his swan song. The piece is, like the previous work by Mozart, compact, although it is in three movements. And Debussy was often inspired by music that he heard during his travels, and that inspiration would often find its way into his own compositions. In the first movement of this sonata, for example, we hear the influence of Spanish music. The finale, with its scampering runs, trills, and triple meter, has hints of an Italian tarantella. Here, once again, to perform the Sonata for Violin and Piano by Claude Debussy is violinist Borislava Ilycheva and pianist Michael Bunchman.

0: Claude Debussy's Sonata for Violin and Piano, performed by violinist Borislava Ivcheva and pianist Michael Bunchman. You are tuned in to UT Concert Hall on WUOT 91.9 FM, listener-supported public radio. I'm Melanie Dodds, and thank you so much for spending part of your evening with me. I hope you're enjoying the program. And once again, we're enjoying a guest artist recital given in October of 2025 in Powell Recital Hall here on the UTK campus. When we come back, after a short break, we'll hear the duo perform the Sonata for Piano and Violin in A Major by Johannes Brahms. You don't want to miss it.
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0: Welcome back to UT Concert Hall. I'm Melanie Dodson. Once again, we're listening to a guest artist recital given in October of 2025 by violinist Borislava Ivcheva, concertmaster of the Baton Rouge Symphony Orchestra and assistant professor of violin at the University of Southern Mississippi, and pianist Michael Bunchman, who is currently the director of collaborative piano at the University of Southern Mississippi. The duo will round out their performance with the Sonata for Piano and Violin in A Major by Johannes Brahms. Composed in the summer of 1886, this is the second of three sonatas he wrote for violin and piano. It is the shortest of the three and often considered to be the most lyrical, with a radiant, happy mood throughout. It is in three movements, with the middle movement doubling as both a slow movement and scherzo. As with the case of the first piece on tonight's program, the Sonata by Mozart, this work was given the title of Sonata for Piano and Violin, again, indicating that the piano part was just as important as the violin part. In fact, the piano often introduces the themes in this work. Also of note is the incorporation of melodies from three of the songs that Brahms wrote that summer. Brahms, of course, was a great composer of German art song, writing over 200 of them. Here once again to perform the Sonata No. 2 in A Major for Piano and Violin by Johannes Brahms is pianist Michael Bunchman and violinist Borislava Ivcheva.

The Sonata for Piano and Violin in A Major, Opus 100 by Johannes Brahms. We heard it performed by violinist Borislava Ivicheva and pianist Michael Benchman in a guest artist recital given in Powell Recital Hall in October of 2025. And with that, we're all out of time for tonight's episode of UT Concert Hall. Once again, thank you so much for tuning in. I truly hope that you enjoyed the program. 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My email address is mdodson@wuot.org. 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I'm Melanie Dodson, and this has been UT Concert Hall.

0: plan your week and your weekend ahead with weather forecasts from WUOT. I'm WUOT meteorologist Heather Haley. 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
1: 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It's 8 o'clock. Pipe Dreams is coming up next.

Makes you sit up and take notice, doesn't it? Aaron Copland's Fanfare for the Common Man seemed like the perfect way to begin our program of live and lively performances that touch upon the many aspects that make the art of the pipe organ in our United States so remarkable. Notable players, composers, arrangers, and organ builders, too. Today, in addition to that brilliant fanfare trumpet, you're going to have the opportunity to hear an extraordinary theater organ installed in a company warehouse, plus a splendid suite for organ and brass, included here to celebrate its instrument's 25th anniversary, and sounds from the world's largest pipe organ, heard in free noontime concerts Monday through Friday at Boardwalk Hall in Atlantic City, but heard here on this program. So stay with me. I'm Michael Barone, inviting you to come along for some good times with Americans in Concert on Pipe Dreams today from American Public Media.

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Okay, let's take a drive to the shore and Atlantic City's Boardwalk Hall.